0: And yes, Kansas City, Sunset Reggae is still going strong. And I'm going to let you know what you've been listening to and play a couple of messages and then do a reggae calendar for you, of course. So let's see, where did we stop? I'm not sure. I think Willie Williams, maybe, with the Master Plan. Then came Super Sass with You Know Them Respect, a reggae powerhouse band, Shantytown, Peter Huntingdale, Slave Survivor, Inner Circle, Stay Strong, and Revolution with Inhale and Exhale. And right now we listen to The Lone Ark with Morning Blessings. Okay, so let me play the messages and then I will be back.
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0: All right, and here I have one more in terms of reggae happenings. What's happening July 31st? The Dub Venters are going to be performing at Mike Kelly's West Sider, and that show starts at 8 and will close down at 11. And I guess right now the Elise Summit Jamaican Jam party is going on, so I guess it starts at 8. You still have time. John Lyon is going to be there and as one. And then Reggae Fest coming up September 5, 6, and 7 at the Berkeley Riverfront Park. Marlon Usher will be the headliner on Friday, Sister Nancy on Saturday, and Nadine Sutherland on Friday. All right. I think I have some Luciano for you.

Yes, and that was Groundation with Dreaming from an Iron Gate, and it featured Don Carlos and Cedric Maiton. And right before we listened to Sure as the Sun Will Shine with Runkos, I think is how you say it. And then we listened to a Prodigy with Feel It, Luciano, Black Survivor, a Revolution, featuring Prodigy with Inhale, Exhale, and I think Inner Circle Stay Strong. But it's time for me to get out of here and make space for Wake coming up with Galactic Supermarket. So you must stay tuned. Thank you so much for listening in today. Hope you enjoyed the music and hope to see you again soon. Next week, Brother K is going to be here in the studio and doing his thing on Sunset Reggae. And as always, make sure you check out Democracy Now!, which airs here Monday through Friday from 8 a.m. to 9 a.m. And Law and Disorder, which I think now airs Monday evening, if I'm correct. Again, thanks for listening. You know, stay strong. Don't give up. Get up, stand up for your rights. You know, those are the times that we are living in right now. So I like to leave you always by saying, in everything you and I will do this week, let's do it with love in our hearts.

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5: 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So, now that you know what's going on, what are you going to do about it?

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And my friends, you are tuned into Galactic Supermarket right here on 90.1 FM, KKFI Kansas City Community Radio. I hope you are all enjoying this sweltering, oppressively hot day here in Kansas City. It is truly, truly that. I kind of like it. I kind of don't. But in any case, it is what it is. May Galactic Supermarket bring you some peace and clarity during these stuffy times. I've got a, an up and down first hour, actually. A little more up-tempo at times, but all in all, pretty chill vibes. Chill vibes for a hot day. Hopefully that's a good combination for you. Enjoy hour one of Galactic Supermarket, my friends. I'll chat with you again around 9 p.m., but until then, nothing but music. Enjoy it all. Thanks for tuning in. Talk to you sooner than later.

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Wonderful.

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Hope you're all staying cool out there, as cool as humanly possible. It has been quite the weekend here in Kansas City. Moderately painful to some, perhaps, but it will soon pass. And even so, it's always an interesting experience when weather gets this extreme. So hope you've stayed safe and enjoyed your weekend despite the obvious. In that first hour-long set, we began with a cut by Xenia Reaper. Perfect way to start the hour. That cut was called Invamod 369 off of their Nept Polarization record. Following that was the duo Maria Rosa Kudabate and Ungna. Oh boy, I will butcher her last name, but in any case, Maria and Ungna is the artist's name. We heard Slip, really cool cut by them off of their Zodasphere release from last year. Following that was a short but sweet one by Chance, spelled C-H-A-N-T-S-S-S-S. Lovely little ambient, little ambient gap piece, about a minute and a half long, entitled If You, off of their record Shyness from a couple of years back. After that, we heard the Italian producer Claudio PRC, who's now based in Berlin, which seems highly appropriate. That cut was called Kala off of his Self-Surrender release from last year. After that was Forest Drive West. He's based out of London. Joe Baker being his real name. Always dig his stuff. We heard off of his Masking EP from Alien Tape Records. The cut we heard was the title track, Masking. Valentino Mora was to follow. Based out of Germany himself, originally, I believe, from Uruguay, if I remember correctly. That was we'll just keep it simple, the seventh track off of his record Biotope, which is a great record from start to finish if you dig his vibe. After that, we heard Emer. Really been digging her stuff. She just put out another new one about a week ago, which you will hear on the show sooner than later. But in the interim, we heard off of her record Fog. That track was called Below Altitude. She's definitely pushing the boundaries of dance music and just electronic music in general. Stay tuned for more of her stuff on Galactic Supermarket, to be sure. After Emer, we heard Jeremy P. Hyman, who is based out of the USA. A rare United States artist appearance on Galactic Supermarket seems to be the exception to the rule. We heard Clear Chords from him off of his record Low Air, which is really quite an enjoyable listen from start to finish. After that, we heard Martin Stromstedt, a.k.a. Martinu, who I believe is based out of the Netherlands, if I remember correctly. We heard from his 2021 release, Rift. That track was called Diaspar. After that, a great short one by Infant. Nice, kind of gritty, dubby ambient piece entitled Log Spell off of his Residual Music EP, and we concluded with an epic by Music Entry Delete, aka Tanner Melt, Hashman DJ probably being his best known alias. Super cool track by him entitled E-Bass off of his record Selfless, which came out on Mood Hut a couple of years ago, or last year I should say.

And my friend, that was my friends, plural, I hope. That was Galactic Supermarket's hour number one. We have entered hour two. The vibe is always chill during hour two of Galactic Supermarket. The sun is set. That's where we're at. It's Sunday night. Enjoy hour two. May it bring you peace and pleasure. And I will chat with you again in about 40 minutes. Farewell for now, my friends. Thanks for tuning in.

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I hope you enjoyed tonight's show. This last hour just kind of came and went, and that's a good thing. It's a very good thing. We began the 9 o'clock hour with Great Barrier. I guess you'd call them a jazz group, for lack of a better term. An excellent track by them entitled Diastolic, off of their record Repetition, which came out last year. And such a cool track, and couldn't have been a better way to start that hour off. After that, we heard Life, who is based out of the UK. I heard a track off of his newest full-length release, Collide, from 2025. We heard the track Aria. Another lovely one, probably the most upbeat of the hour. Because after that, we really cooled off with a great track by Tibslick, the International Billionaire's Secret Love Child, doing Night Mode, one of my favorite tracks by them, off of... They released Delusive Tongue Shifts Situation-Based Compositions, which was released way back when in 2021. I guess for this show, that's as old as any track got, so... Contemporary show from start to finish. In any case, after that, we heard the duo known as Aris Kent, a track off of their newest record, Now Claims My Timid Heart. We heard... They Have the World Behind Them. Great drony ambient piece there. Awesome record, too, off of the Quiet Time Tapes label, a label that one should pay attention to if you like sounds of that nature. Following Aris Kent, we heard Nug, a collaboration between Florian Tiemzicic and Jordan Juris. That track was called Sky, great textured ambient piece off of their record Bong Boat from 2024. After that was Jake Muir, based out of LA now. Spent a lot of time in Germany and Berlin specifically, but did a lot of UK and European influenced recordings, and this record particularly was... lots of field recordings from church bells all over, I think, Germany, maybe the UK as well, I can't remember. But we heard a excerpt of Changes off of his record Campana Sonans from last year. Sunmi 451 was to follow, who is based out of Belgium. Just a lovely and pleasurable ambient piece entitled A Taste for Vicarious Pleasure, off of his record The 18-Minute Gap. After that, we heard Dave Huysmans under his alias In Transit. He is based out of the Netherlands, if I'm remembering correctly. We heard A3132 off of his self-titled release from 2025, a really great record if you just appreciate... Well, ambient music in general. And we're concluding now with Catatonic Silentio. She's definitely one of my favorites going these days. She is based out of Italy. This track is simply titled Roman Numeral 4, off of her FS001 release on the Fleur Sauvage record label. And my friends, this track will round out this installment of Galactic Supermarket. And then comes John Todd with Under the Radar at 10 p.m. Now, I do want to kindly remind all of you listeners out there, if you're not aware, that you can always, at any time of the day or night, listen to the last 2 weeks of Galactic Supermarket via the KKFI archive. 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
the last 2 weeks, whenever you want, however you want, as many times as you want. So that's good news. And of course, you can always tune in live from 8 to 10 p.m. every Sunday night, which is, of course, highly recommended. That's all I've got, my friends. Be well. Enjoy this lovely week to come. And I wish you all only good things. And once again, I deeply appreciate each and every one of you that take the time to listen to Galactic Supermarket. Thank you very much. Farewell for now, my friends. See you next week, 8 p.m. I'll be here. Good night.

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So, now that you know what's going on, what are you going to do about it?

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If you just tuned in, you're listening to 90.1 FM KKFI, Kansas City Community Radio. My name is John Todd, and it is time once again Sunday night for Under the Radar. Got a great show for you lined up, so just stay tuned, keep it locked in, and be ready to go.

0: 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This is John Todd. Once again, it's Sunday night. It's 10 p.m. to midnight. It's Under the Radar, the show we do every Sunday night. And tonight, we have the members of Between the Elements in the studios. Welcome to KKFI.
1: Thank you for having us, John.
0: It's great to have you. We have one of your members has been a regular here in the studio on numbers of occasions. Cody, welcome back to KKFI.
2: Well, it's a pleasure to be here, as always.
0: And you've got this new band that you've been working with. Tell us about that.
2: So this band is a kind of passion project. After some of the other bands I was in, and, you know, unfortunately, you know, Adam died with Epoch and all that stuff.
0: Right, that's, yeah.
2: I wanted to kind of branch out and, you know, make some really heartfelt that I play guitar in for a change instead of bass. Right. And this is what came out of it. And I kind of made more or less some Facebook posts, and Lee came about, and I was kind of already jamming with Lucas and Chuck here, so.
3: Me and Cody have jammed together in like three other bands, so we're Will.
2: Yeah.
0: Will, so who you got Cody on guitar, and who else do we have exactly?
2: I got Chuck on drums here next to me, got Lucas on bass, and got Lee on the vocals.
0: And you got, and the name of the band is Between the Elements, and we've known each other for quite a while, so that I'm no stranger to the band and the evolution of the band, but how long has it been you've been working on this?
2: Oh, man. What do you guys say, like?
4: November. Yeah. 2025.
2: Yeah, that's when you came back. We were almost doing it a year before that.
4: That's right.
2: Yeah.
5: I'd say Chuck came around, man.
2: Yeah.
0: And you got some killer riffs. I mean, I'm used to you playing bass guitar, but I've seen you play guitar. You got some killer riffs. You got some really neat things. You got some different tunings and things like that as well, too. So tell us, kind of tell us how the evolution of Between the Elements and the songs came about.
2: Well, actually, it's a funny story about that. So it's kind of a music theory thing between me and Lucas. So I was playing in originally like an A open tuning, and then I just took it to drop A sharp.
0: Okay.
2: And then he's like, I wonder if I can keep it in regular E tuning on bass and still match up and make riffs with that. And we did it.
0: Okay, you have been doing it. You've been doing that quite well. Is this kind of different to play in a different tuning with him, is it?
5: Yeah, you find yourself playing different patterns and stuff, because maybe if I was in the same tuning, then I could only go up, but I have more options to go down.
0: Oh, really? Okay, so, I get you.
5: You can do different things, you know, not mirroring exactly.
0: Yeah, you do that quite well. So, and you come up, but you come up with these riffs. Do you come up with the riffs and then the other people kind of jump in, or how is that working?
2: Well, it depends. You know, like one of the songs that's going to debut tonight, Earth Shattered Venus, a little sneak peek at a name there. Lucas actually intros the song, and a good chunk of that was actually written just on a freak jam session with a drummer that we had. You know, it wasn't even Chuck. It was just somebody that just showed up, and then we kind of stuck with the riff. But Lucas has a big part in that.
0: Okay, I see. I see. But you've played in bands with Cody before, right?
3: Yeah.
0: So you kind of had a familiar with each other.
3: Oh, yeah. Me and him have known each other for years.
0: Okay, and then... And you found each other through Facebook or Christian Mingle? What was it?
5: GuitarsOnly.com.
0: Yeah, GuitarsOnly.com.
2: Very good.
0: That is pretty good. So, but you've been going at it since November, right?
2: Yeah.
0: So tell us about your experience playing in this band.
4: As a vocalist and with them in different tunings, it's a full on nightmare. No, it's been great. Usually I do vocal in more hardcore bands, but I wanted to challenge myself and really pull myself away from that and really lean into whatever these guys brought to the table. I wanted to try to put in just as much energy toward it.
0: You're doing that quite well. And then you get, along with the bass, and like you said, you get to explore on the bass a little bit

0: if different as if it wasn't, if it was a standard tuning.
1: Yeah.
0: So you
2: and I also do want to throw out there, Chet provides an integral element, you know, as the earth element of sorts.
0: Right.
2: He's holding down the fort, but he's providing the timing. We don't even use click tracks in the studio. So he's all the timing all the time.
0: Okay.
2: But he's also got a funk element.
0: Yeah. Okay.
2: So there's multiple elements being put into, quite literally being put into the sound.
0: And that's kind of where the name comes between the elements. But you've kind of developed that theme more. Tell us about that.
2: So each member kind of embodies an element, especially in any band, really. But I'm fire, you know, the guitar.
0: Okay.
2: It lights the fire under the butt.
0: I get you.
2: Lee is the air. Yeah.
0: Okay. I get. Yeah,
2: he's belting the air. The bass player is the water that keeps things flowing.
0: Okay.
2: And the drummer, of course, is the earth.
3: As in this whole planet Earth is my drum set.
0: I get you. And you got Between the Elements, and so, but you've been working on some songs. Tell us about that. So,
4: So one of them that we've been working on, should I talk about Earth Shattered Venus?
2: Yeah, go for it.
4: So, yeah, we really try to pull some like esoteric themes into our songs. Earth Shattered Venus is kind of taken from the story of Homer, Poimandres, or however you say it, but standing at the top of the mountain, is looking out over the land and just thinking, this is all of time happening right before me. So that's kind of where I pulled that from. But Lucas actually wrote the other one, Nasce Te Ipsum.
2: Yeah, he wrote the lyric. Lucas, it was our first baby, like first real like song we turned into a song.
0: I see.
2: Nasce Ipsum was, and that is Latin for know thyself.
0: Oh, okay, okay.
2: You know, the old adage of, you know, trying to look inward.
0: I see.
5: Know thyself and thy enemy, win 100 battles.
0: Right. You're getting deep with this, but I think it comes from personal experience, right? And I think you kind of are all on the same level when it comes to that. So,
2: a level of sorts, yes.
0: And you've been working on these songs. I mean, you were kind enough to invite me to the studio and hang out with you, so that was a cool experience. Yeah. But you really got these songs. These songs really. You got two songs out so far. Is that correct?
2: Mm-hmm.
3: Yeah.
0: And what's the plan after that? You're gonna
2: The plan is to debut it tonight.
0: Right. Okay.
2: And then so we got a show at the Blip coming up on Wednesday.
0: Right, okay.
3: Blip Roasters down in the bottom. And that's there, be square.
0: And it's like 6 o'clock, right?
2: Correct.
0: But we're talking about the song. I think one of the songs, say that again, it's in Latin. Give us the name of it.
2: Nasce Ipsum.
0: Okay, and we're getting ready to debut it. So do you want to do an introduction to it?
2: Well, guys, I hope you guys like the song. This is our baby. This is Nasce Ipsum. It means know thyself, to look inward in yourself and find the true self.
3: Between the elements!

0: That was the premiere of a new song from a band here in Kansas City. The name of the band is Between the Elements. The name of the song is
1: Nocita Ipsum.
0: And that's a killer song.
1: It is a killer song. I said it's her baby. It was the first one that really came together.
0: Well, you really came out of the gate with that one, didn't you?
1: Yeah.
2: Man, I love that too, dude. It's so nice.
0: And you've been working on the songs, and you've got a show coming up the 26th at Blip Roasteries, right?
1: Correct.
3: 29th.
0: Yeah, I apologize. Today's the 26th. But that was radio debut of this new song from Between the Elements. We played that one. We got another one coming up, but we're getting all the details. So who all was in the band again?
1: So me, Cody Backus, Chuck Davis over here.
4: Lucas Woodling on bass.
1: Lucas Woodling.
3: And Lee Sheehan on vocals.
0: And so, and the name of the band is Between the Elements, and you've been kind of working on it for a while, but then you came in November 25.
3: Yeah.
0: So it really hasn't been that long, has it?
3: No. Cody just kind of put something out there on Facebook that was like, we need a vocalist, somebody who's going to actually show up. He was very frustrated.
0: Right.
3: And so I haven't actually been with the band in maybe about 10 years, and I looked at that post. And never even having met any of these guys, I said, let's go ahead and give this
0: what
3: a
0: was
3: shot.
0: I thinking? What was I thinking?
1: And it sounded pretty good, you know?
3: Yeah, it was like that first jam moment. Yeah.
2: At the end of his audition, the first night he jammed with us, we all looked at each other and we were like, he's in. Yeah, it was too good to be true. His vocals fit perfectly with our style. It's great.
0: That, and you've been working on this, but you also had some artwork that you put together. Tell us about that.
1: So we did some really cool artwork in a Masonic lodge that I know of and maybe had access to.
0: Right.
1: So it's very good art. It kind of shows the triune nature of the goddess, and the goddess is actually in here.
0: And who is that goddess?
5: Hi, I'm Kaylin.
0: And yeah. So you're featured in this artwork that they do for the band, right? Correct?
5: I am. I'm the artwork in this, you said slip work or something.
1: Right. Yeah, the artwork for the album art. So.
5: Yeah.
0: And if anybody was listening now, where could they go see that artwork?
1: Well, they can go on our Instagram. They can go on our Facebook, Between the Elements on Instagram, Between the Elements on Facebook.
3: We are kind of saving a lot of those for actual releases. So as soon as those songs release, those will be
0: part
3: of the cover art and everything for that.
0: I see.
1: But
0: I see.
1: Have some like sneak art on there too as well.
0: But you're on social media. You're on Instagram. Between the Elements, is that it?
4: Between the Elements Band.
0: Oh, Between the Elements bands, okay, but that's some neat artwork, and I imagine it's going to kind of, it'll start surfacing, it'll start making the rounds here pretty soon.
5: So that one that's up on there isn't the final one for the cover?
1: For the single release, yes.
5: Oh, cool.
1: Yeah, and then a bunch of we took a bunch of photos.
5: I did a lot of editing.
1: Yeah.
5: I taught myself three different softwares.
0: Oh, did you? Okay.
1: Yeah.
0: Interesting.
5: It took me a while.
1: We're going to use a bunch of it for liners and all sorts of other stuff.
0: Okay. And but you got two songs out. And we're going to play another one here in just a minute, but you're going to be working on songs. You're going to have a full album out probably pretty soon.
1: We're definitely working on it. We actually got, for the set list, about six songs, right, guys?
2: Six or seven,
3: Yeah, then more in the works currently to writing.
0: I see. Okay. So we played one song and it was called
1: Nocita Ipsum.
0: Then we got the next one coming up called Earth-Shattered Venus. Is that correct? Tell
1: correct.
0: Us about that.
2: One of my favorites.
3: Yeah, Earth-Shattered Venus is awesome. This one almost feels like a different, almost a different genre. A little bit heavier.
1: Yeah. It's got punk vibes.
3: Yeah.
0: Okay.
3: Very cool.
0: Okay, well let's get to it here. Here we go.

0: That was Earth Shattered Venus, latest from Between the Elements. We've got the members of Between the Elements in the studios here talking, chatting it up. This premiere of two songs here on 90.1 FM KKFI, Kansas City Community Radio. And they, I mean, if you're going to jump out of the gate, you really jumped out of the gate.
1: Yeah, jumped out of the gate. This is the one and only 90.1 KKFI, John Todd's show.
2: Hard launch.
0: It, that was you were doing that quite well. That you, I mean, you're really bringing it. I mean, for you know, just kind of. I mean, you've been together for a little while, but still, for even just the short time, you think, wow, these guys have been together for like 10 years, you know, something. So it's really. I look forward to I mean, just with these two songs, imagine what the rest are going to be like. So,
1: yeah.
0: And start, you're going to start doing some shows. Speaking of shows, like we said, you got one coming up the 29th at Blips Roaster, and that's down in the West Bottoms, is that correct?
1: Mm-hmm.
0: So, and that starts early at 6, is that correct?
1: Right.
0: So,
2: it's going to be a blast.
3: And if you can't make it, we're going to be at Janitor's Closet KC on August 28th.
0: Okay, and that's a Friday, I think, on August 28th, the following month.
1: So, kind of, I'm looking forward to that because it's kind of like a house show environment.
0: Right.
1: So it's going to be interesting.
4: Those are always the fun ones.
0: But, yeah, they are, aren't they? And so, and then you can be found on social media at?
1: Between the Elements on Instagram and Facebook.
0: Between the Elements on, and you got artwork, too, for all this.
3: And Bandcamp.
0: It's coming. Pardon, say that again. And
3: Bandcamp.
1: Yeah,
0: and Bandcamp.
1: I forgot about Bandcamp, yes.
0: And you're on Bandcamp as well. So, and that's Between the Elements. And I love the name, and I love the way you've taken, I guess you're all an element. Cody's fire, your water, your air, your earth. So, I mean, it kind of lends itself well to what you're doing. And this is some great music. And I want to thank you for getting this. And thank you for inviting me to the studio to hang out with you
1: yeah,
0: when you do
1: great,
0: that.
1: Man.
0: That was
1: Thanks
0: great.
1: For having
0: it was,
1: I mean, you're, you know. You're a great friend, man.
0: Well, you've been coming on the show for about 10 years now.
1: Yeah.
0: Off and on in different bands and different projects. And we've become really good friends as a result. So that's even, you know, that's one of the benefits of the music, Kansas City music community.
1: It's
0: so,
1: a tight-knit community, but it's a loving community.
0: Yeah, we help each other, yeah. We help each other. But once again, I want to thank you for coming on and sharing your music with us, letting us premiere it here. You got a show coming up on Wednesday. You got one coming up on Friday, the August 28th as well.
1: Yeah.
0: You can be found on social media, Bandcamp, Between the Elements. Remember this name.
1: Yeah.
0: Okay. So if anything else to want to say before you go?
3: Know thyself, thyeth one.
2: Quick shout out to my wife Bianca and my son Oliver. I love you guys. Thank you for everything.
1: Shout out to my family. You know, I wouldn't be here without them.
5: Yeah,
0: that's true.
5: Same. And yeah, we got us four elements, and there's only one element missing, and that's you fans to come out and make us known. Come hear us. Come love
1: element.
5: Us.
1: The fifth element.
5: Come rock with us.
0: Okay. Well, with that again, thank you, and good luck with your show coming up.
1: Thank you. I appreciate it.
3: Thanks, John.
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What they said, folks, what they said. All right, this is the Paragon Radio Show. We're here with you 9 minutes after the midnight hour. Right here on 90.1 FM KKFI. That's Kansas City's community radio. We'll be live with you until 2 o'clock in the morning. That's right, we're live. Telephone number 816-931-5534. That is 931-KKFI. That's how you get on the radio. You call down, and we'll put you on the radio so you can share your feelings. You can make sure you can engage in the, you know, the void yelling. We're gonna scream into the chaos is what we're going to do. It makes us feel better. You know, there's not much else going on. Not much else going on out there. It's a slow news day. It's a slow news day. Or is it a slow news day? Is it a slow news day? Is it not a slow news day? Is it the same old stuff that's been going on for a long time? Or is this new stuff? That's what people would like to know. Is this the same old stuff going on? Or is this new? You know, people are saying the U.S. stock market might collapse. The dollar might implode. That you may need to put your assets, if you had some. Let's be honest, none of us have assets. But if you had some, your three gold coins. It's the sad part, trying to invest. I have $5. What can I get? Get some pick three tickets. You want pick three? Simple enough for you. The stock, the dollar is going to implode. The international system of commerce and mercantilism is going to collapse, and you are going to die sweating, hungry, thirsty in a hole. You'll be in a hole. You know, there's a lot of fear mongering out there. I mean, my entire adult life, they've been, you know, we know who they are. My entire adult life,

0: like for, you know, 25, 26 years, longer, almost 30 years, something like that. We've been getting ready to collapse the whole time. The debt to GDP, the ratio. I mean, granted, the dollar is lost a lot of its purchasing power. Inflation's insane. Energy inflation's, I mean, it's all insane. But has it collapsed yet? It feels collapsing. It feels like that. I'm not trying to say that the house of cards, that is the United States economy, it's not real solid. I'm not suggesting that. It's got a soft foundation. But it doesn't mean it just falls apart either. And that's the, or maybe it is falling apart. Because it does seem that we are now, it's clear. Like the conflict that the United States has engaged with Iran in the Middle East for the purposes of who exactly? Go back to this. Who is this for? You can find a lot of voices within media, most of them conservative, some of them not so conservative, some of them call themselves Democrats that would still act like Iran is some existential threat to America. Iran is not an existential threat to America. An Iranian nuclear program, make believe or real, whichever one you want the real Iranian nuclear program or the make believe one. That is not a threat to the United States and never has been. Iran, even if they got the ability to enrich uranium to nuclear fissile material or whatever, they can't deliver the bomb to the United States. They do not have intercontinental ballistic missiles. And whatever missile technology they have, whatever little Shahid drone technology, that is not nuclear stuff, boys and girls. Let us remember that to be a nuclear power, you have to be a space power. You have to be the United States. You have to be Russia. I guess you could be China or something. Maybe to a lesser degree, the English or the French or something. Maybe they want to be included. But to be a real nuclear power, you have to be a space power. You have to be able to launch rockets into space. That's what a intercontinental ballistic missile is. It is a rocket that goes up, leaves the Earth's atmosphere enough to where the rocket is no longer in the Earth's orbit. That's what an ICBM is. And then once the spinning ball in space has rotated to where you want to drop that ICBM, the ICBM comes back down. You can blow stuff up anywhere on the planet. And for decades, this was the realm of big boy stuff. This is not Iran. I mean, Iran's a great country full of great people. I'm not trying to take anything away from the Ayatollah. You know, you've done really well. Khomeini, whatever. This is not a slight against them. This is a dig into reality that if you think Iran presents a existential threat to America, you are making a choice to believe that because there is no reality to back up your belief. The idea that having a nuclear weapon is somehow the same as a nuclear holocaust or a winter of nuclear warfare on this planet is not real. That is not real. This is an existential threat that people choose to feel because they want to feel something. Oh my God, if I have to hear about the sanctity, I mean, because this is not about the United States. This is about the Jewish state. Did you guys know that there's only one Jewish state? It's teeny and it's tiny, and it's surrounded by their enemies. Did you guys know? Hey, did you guys know there's only one Jewish state? It's called Israel. It's only the one. And they're misunderstood people over there, I think. I don't know. It's not real. What is real is the ramifications of conflict with Iran, whatever that means. Higher energy prices, destabilization of the global system of commerce, all these things. You know. America, like all the other Western countries that were the first to industrialize, were also the first to deindustrialize. America deindustrialized. Well, so did England. So did a lot of the European countries. So did Germany. I mean, Germany's forcing itself to deindustrialize because they won't. Germany won't have the energy capacity to maintain itself as an industrial country. That was done to Germany. Germany's going to go back to burning coal for fuel because they abandoned their nuclear program after the Japanese nuclear disaster in 2011 after, I think it was 11, after their tsunami. And they were forced to abandon their Russian natural gas import pipeline, the Nord Stream pipeline. They were forced to abandon it by, you know, it's hard, you know, we're still, that's, you know, it's hard to say who forced them to abandon. We know who benefited from it, but it's hard to say who exactly forced them to abandon. So here we are in an intractable conflict. And that is the point. That is the point. But it is interesting because, I mean, what's oil trading at right now? I mean, gasoline, and again, the same people that want to tell you that the war with Iran is to neutralize the existential threat of an Iranian nuclear program, which is a make-believe. You can choose to be afraid of that. You can also be, you could choose to be afraid of spiders, right? You could choose to be afraid of shingles, you know, the adult, you know, immunosuppressant viral disease that is, you know, comes about when you don't have chickenpox as a child. You could be, there's all kinds of things you can choose to be afraid of, right? You can choose to be afraid of things. If you get on the internet, you can go to Reddit, the front page of the internet, and there's a bunch of subreddits of different communities of people having different conversations about different things, from politics, you know, to mechanic work. And one of those subreddits is Asbestos Help. That's the name of the subreddit, is Asbestos Help. And it's just people posting pictures of objects that they believe to be full of asbestos. Now, of course, there are some things in your house that do, you know, if you live in an older home, you could have exterior shingles that are asbestos. You could have floor tiles that are asbestos. You could have part of your old, you know, your furnace ductwork could be partially, you could have some asbestos in it. There are things in our lives that do have asbestos in them. But then there are people who are just afraid, who are posting pictures of all kinds of things that are not asbestos related. Pictures of fiberglass, pictures of broken ceramic tile, pictures of a toilet. Does this have asbestos in it? Questions like, my neighbor, you know, down the road has asbestos in their backyard. I breathe air in my backyard. Am I going to die of asbestos? You know, because if you are fear-mongered to, if you're told to be afraid, if you're given irrational fear, then you will behave irrationally. And that's, I mean, that's, there it is, folks. There is, therein lies modern society. And it's not just American society. It's universal. It's throughout. You get fear-mongered to, and you have unrealistic, unreasonable fears about things you don't understand. And it becomes like magic. And you are subject to mind control. Basically, people have you, you know, the Iranian nuclear threat is the existential threat to humanity. No, it's not. It is not the people who want to neutralize the Iranian nuclear threat. They are the ones who are the existential threats to humanity. Would seem to me, that's what seems like it's going on right now, as the reality of things is, if you remove 20% of the global oil supply and you create supply disruptions, and then you make it to where, you know, we can't provide fertilizer for these farmlands, we can't provide diesel fuel for these tractors. And what is the consequence of agriculture not being planted? What's the consequence of production not being maintained? People will die. I mean, that's what happens. And it won't be people in North America. You know, it'll be people in the global south. It'll be people in Africa. It'll be people in India. Yeah, I don't know. Maybe not India. I don't know enough about India. Maybe they've got it all under control. But it'll be the most vulnerable people. They'll be the ones that die. Just like, you know, when Russia invaded Ukraine. You know, how many years has it been since Ukraine has had a grain harvest? I mean, I'm sure they're growing some grain. But are they the breadbasket of Europe right now? Are they exporting an immense amount of wheat to the global south and the Middle East and all the places that they were exporting grains to? Well, no. What's the effect of that? Hunger. Displacement. Chaos. Political instability. You know, that's, I mean, which is, I believe, the ultimate goal. I don't think this has anything to do with removing the Iranian nuclear threat. I mean, at the same time, the West is trying to neutralize an Iranian nuclear threat. We're trying to arm Saudi Arabia, and I know, oh, it's a civilian nuclear program. We're doing atoms for peace now. Yeah, it's not 1950s, and Trump ain't Eisenhower, folks. Atoms for peace. Yeah, Saudi Arabia can have a nuclear energy program. Oh, we'll monitor it. We'll control it. We won't let them enrich it. And truth be told, I doubt Saudi Arabia has the engineering expertise to make a nuclear weapon. I really doubt they do. I really doubt they have the educational engineering capacity to do it. I believe Iran does. I don't believe Saudi Arabia does. Two entirely different societies run by entirely different regimes. And of course, Iran is way bigger than Saudi Arabia. And Saudi Arabia kind of exists because of America. England too, but Saudi Arabia mostly exists because the British and then the Americans kind of selected the Saudi royal family to be the rulers of Arabia. And so they've been backed up by us ever since. It's been, you know, it's been awkward at times. We all remember when MBS and Biden, awkward pictures of them trying to interact. But nevertheless, Saudi Arabia is a product of America. And as long as they promise to normalize relations with Israel, we'll give them a nuclear energy program, which is wild. And, you know, some people are concerned. You know, they're like, hey, isn't Saudi Arabia, isn't that where 15 of the 19 hijackers, according to the government narrative on 9/11, isn't that where 15 of the 19 hijackers, according to the government narrative on 9/11, isn't that where they came from? Saudi Arabia? Don't all the religious whack jobs, isn't that where Osama bin Laden's from? Isn't that where the Afghan Arabs come from? Isn't that what the Mujahideen comes from? Isn't that Wahhabi? Isn't that some of the most extreme political forces of jihad within the Muslim world? They come from Saudi Arabia. So hell yeah, let's give them a nuclear program. Hell yeah. Why wouldn't one of the largest oil producers on the planet, why wouldn't they need a nuclear? They want to diversify their economy. They want to diversify the economy. I'm sure that's exactly what the fine folks at the Saudi royal family compound, they're really worried about economic diversification. So that's really at the top of their concerns. So people get emotional, you know. But don't worry. You don't have to worry. If Al-Qaeda comes from Saudi Arabia, maybe the ideology, you know, certainly a lot of the people come from Saudi Arabia. Remember this, you know. It's okay. You can be the greatest friend and ally to Israel, and you can also give Al-Qaeda nuclear energy. You know why? Do you know why you could be a great friend to the state of Israel and the Jewish people? You know, Israel's the only Jewish state. There's not another one. It's the only. I don't know if anyone's ever heard that before. I don't know if you've ever heard that before. I just found out. You know, I just found out. I don't know how I missed this. Israel, only Jewish state. There's not another one. You know, Williamsburg and Brooklyn, that's not a state. That's just like a neighborhood. So that doesn't count. The only Jewish state, personally, I think Utah would have been a better choice. It's just me. Just me. That's what all I'm saying. I can't go back. I can't turn back time and go talk to Theodore Herzl and explain to him how Utah is a desert. There's a salt lake. I'm sure we can work out some hallucinations out there, buy a bush. You know, we can part some seas or something. It's not quite the historic significance of the Middle East, but it's close. You know, it's not so bad. I'd like to go back and tell Theodore Herzl that. I feel like Utah would be a much better state for the Jews than Israel. Israel seems to be surrounded by a bunch of people that really hate those Jewish folks over there. So maybe not the best idea. You know, not the best idea. But yeah, that's why I just found this out. Apparently, Israel is the only Jewish state out there. I mean, who would have thunk? Who would have thunk? I don't know. I was going somewhere with that. I kind of lost it there. It's okay. We'll find it in post. I'm Benjamin. This is the Paragon Radio Show. We're down here riffing, baby. Down here riffing. Riffing about the only Jewish state. Riffing about Iran. So, yeah, don't worry. Even though Israel is the only Jewish state, and to normalize relations with the only Jewish state, the United States government is willing to give a nuclear energy program to Saudi Arabia, right? And some people would say, well, that seems concerning, but don't worry. Even though Al-Qaeda, like their people come from Saudi Arabia, the ideologies come from Saudi Arabia, Al-Qaeda's never actually attacked Israel. I don't know if anyone's paying attention out there. For all the people keeping score at home, Israel is not really threatened by Al-Qaeda at all. What's up with that? I mean, it's kind of strange, isn't it? I figured Osama bin Laden had a beef, you know, bones to pick, that kind of thing, but nothing. Nothing at all. So the conflict in the Hormuz continues to get worse. This headline, this story from MSN, escalating war in Iran, sources say, as U.S. pauses consecutive nights of strikes. And this is not the article from the Post that I was looking for. Because oil tanker hits mine in Hormuz. Oil tanker explodes after hitting naval mine in the Strait of Hormuz. IRGC-linked media claims. There was no immediate official statement from Iranian authorities. An oil tanker exploded in the Strait of Hormuz after colliding with a naval mine. The Iran's Islamic Revolutionary Guard Corps-linked Tasnim news agency reported on Sunday. Tasnim said the tanker struck the mine after leaving the route designated by Iran in the strategic waterway. There was no immediate official statement from Iran regarding the incident. So, yeah, there's a problem. You know, it's not just the tankers getting hit. This oil tanker gets hit. But, or, you know, strays out of where it's supposed to be, according to the Iranians. Maybe that's true. Maybe that's not true. The real problem with this is not, there's plenty of oil tankers out there, right? A lot of oil tankers, a lot of infrastructure. But how many insurers are there out there? This is going to be the problem with every aspect of the future. Some people think inflation's really high with just the stuff you're buying. Try getting insurance for an oil tanker right now. Good luck. Hi, Lloyd's of London. This is so-and-so with the oil import company. We have a tanker over there in the Persian Gulf, and we would like full coverage insurance in case it gets blown up in a conflict. Yeah, no, you don't get the insurance. The insurers are not going to insure this stuff. The prices continue to go up as America continues the intractable war on purpose. And this is, again, if you think this is about neutralizing the Iranian nuclear program to keep America safe, that is a hallucination and it's not real. It would seem as though Israel is trying to realign the Middle East, right? Israel is doing everything it can to put a wedge between the Iranians and the rest of the Middle Eastern world. The Iranians are Shia and Persian. Most of the Middle East is Sunni and Arab. So you have a religious and a cultural difference between these two groups. But they also really don't like the Jews. So there's that. You know, the Sunnis and the Shia and the Arabs and the Persians, they have lots of reasons to hate each other. But the one reason they have to get along is the Jews. It's it. Is Israel, is the Israelis, is the American foreign policy at the direction of the Israelis and AIPAC and the Jewish interests and the Jewish lobbies in America, who, that is why we're in the war in the Middle East, okay? That's why we invaded Iraq in 2003. It was because of the neoconservative movement, which was by and large a pro-Israeli, American Jewish movement. It's not, it wasn't all Jewish. There's plenty of non-Jewish people. Dick Cheney, I don't think is Jewish. Dom Rumsfeld, I don't think is Jewish. George W. Bush, not Jewish, right? Lots of non-Jewish people, but the core of who the neocons were, the core grouping of who the neocons were, they were ethnically Jewish, and many of them were former communists, were former socialists, were former Marxists, from the, you know, academia, who had changed their worldview to align with a more narrow this concept of Straussian politics, where we have, you know, grandiose themes of patriotism and nationalism that are going to cause conflict with our enemies. So the neoconservatism of the early 2000s, the Bush administration, the invasion of Iraq, when we were told there were weapons of mass destruction that did not exist, right? It was not real. It was a fantasy. It wasn't about protecting America. It was about remaking the Middle East, wasn't it? I mean, what else was it about? And now we're still doing that. And that is, you know, by and large, this is not being done for the benefit of the United States. It's being benefit of Israel. And that's what it's about. You know, this is pretty obvious. And of course, this is, you know, you hear somebody say that and you're like, oh my God, listen to this anti-Semite talk. This anti-Semite's over here telling us that the reason why America's fighting freedom wars over in the Middle East, it ain't for freedom of speech or the Constitution or women's rights and nothing. It's for Israel. Oh my God, the hatred on this guy. The hatred on this guy. I don't think, I mean, is that hatred? To point out just something that's so obvious? I mean, it's just not in our, it's not in the greater interest of the United States or the American people. It's in the very narrow interest of one group and once in one nation. You know, I mean, hey, what? Why is that so controversial to recognize and say? Why is it so controversial to say, you know, these people are operating in a way that is opposed to what many of us believe in the West, by whatever standards were set by the International Criminal Court in the 90s over Slobodan Milosevic and ethnic cleansing and what was taking place in Serbia, Kosovo. You know, if that was ethnic cleansing back then, certainly what's happening to the Palestinians and the Gaza and whatnot, that's ethnic cleansing. I mean, that's clearly what's taking place. And why is it happening? It's happening because there's intractable political conflict between groups. And so what's the solution? All of these groups, they don't exist. I mean, that's what you get told. You know, oh, yeah. The Palestinian is not even a real people. That's a figment of an imagination. It's not a real thing. But the diaspora group that's been gone for 3,000 years, that's real. You know, that's very real. So you just end up with these, you know, nobody's telling the truth. Nobody's coming, well, nobody. Most people, especially the ones that are shouting the loudest and are the ones that the media is listening to the most, social or mainstream media, you know, the ones, you know, it's just like people exist. You know, the Gaza and the West Bank, those people are real. They exist. If we're just going to decide we can just destroy an entire civilization or group of people, okay. Well, like, why is that okay now? You know, why is this justified now? Oh, because X, Y, Z. And then we'll just, you know, whatever the narrative is. And it is really, I think a lot of this has to do with getting you to go along with what would seem to be pure evil. I mean, most of this seems to be pure evil. And, you know, and of course, it's not like take it away from people so you can have your victim identity. What did Zohran Mamdani say? He said that he was going to arrest Netanyahu. So then if somebody spits on, you know, somebody with a little hat in Brooklyn or something, that's blood libel against those people from the mayor of New York. I mean, it's truly insane. I mean, it truly is insane. I mean, Netanyahu probably should be arrested by somebody. I mean, the guy is it would seem to me, I mean, you know, I'm not maybe the most impartial, but he kind of comes across a little bit as a war criminal. You know what I'm saying? He comes across a little bit as a war criminal. It's a little bit. Comes across a little bit like that, you know. But look around, man. I mean, there was apparently Semitic, I don't know, what do you call this? You know, anti-Jewish stabbing in New York City. You know, there was some event in Seattle that had a mass shooting. Was that politically motivated? I don't know. I mean, there was a guy named, you know, with a Muslim name who ran over some people at a pride parade in Berlin. You know, and are these all indictments against societies and cultures? I mean, maybe, you know, a pride parade, you have a gay pride event taking place in Berlin and a Muslim guy takes a van and rams it right through the crowd. And of course, if that's not, you know, bad enough that you have a guy targeting people for, I guess, their identity, you know, somebody who is a 21-year-old, I don't know if he was born in Germany or he's an immigrant to Germany, but I'm assuming he's probably, if he's not an immigrant to Germany, he's a first-generation immigrant to Germany, a guy, his parents came from somewhere. And, you know, this guy, as a lot of people who are first-generation immigrants to a place, is going to has problems assimilating, will have problems finding his place in the culture. You know, because if his parents were Syrian, I don't know where his parents were from, but let's say they're Syrian. You know, your parents immigrate from Syria because it's a civil war and it's chaos, and you come to Germany and you settle down. You know, you get raised up. You may learn how to speak German without an accent. You may go to the German schools, but you know you're not German. You know you're different than the Germans. You don't have German blood in you. You don't have German, you know, cultural and ethic and moral beliefs and all these other things. You have ones that are brought to you by your Syrian, you know, cultural background, which is all completely normal. This is all just the way people are. You're going to be a product of your environment or whatnot. So then you would grow up in this weird place, as many first generation immigrants do, where they're not Syrian, but they're not German either. You know, it puts these people in a very awkward place. And it's not obviously it's the fault of the guy who drives his van into a crowd of people and commits a violent, heinous act. But, you know, for all these people who grew up in these societies, who are lost and confused because they're not from their culture, but then when they try to embrace their culture says, well, if you go back to Syria, the Syrians would say, well, you're not Syrian. You're German now. You know, you look Syrian, You have Syrian culture. You have some Syrian worldviews because you were raised by Syrian people, but you're not Syrian. You're German. And then the Germans go, well, you're not German, bro. Look at you. You don't look German. You don't act German. You don't talk German. So you create people that are just kind of lost in these places, lost in these identities, lost in these purposes. You know, and okay, I'm not excusing the act of violence against, you know, people at a pride parade. I'm trying to understand because it seems like it's a regular occurrence where you have people who really hate the societies. And I mean, you can find lots of Germans, just like Americans, that hate their countries, that truly hate their countries. Because there was a posting of a lady right after who is one of the, I don't know, activists or organizers of the Pride Prevent event that was attacked in Berlin over the weekend. And she said this in front of the crowd of people. This is videotaped. You can watch it on, I mean, this is something that I had to see translated because she's speaking in German. But she was really sad that it wasn't a white Christian man who drove his truck into the Pride parade. She said that. She was upset that it wasn't a white Christian male that did it. She was really disappointed that it was a Muslim man. I mean, that type of, that's insane. I mean, that's truly insane. It's like, oh, no. I'm not opposed to the violence. I'm just opposed to the groups that are doing the violence. We would prefer to be victimized by white Christians, not, you know, brown Muslims. I mean, that is a true mental illness. But again, you have people who truly hate their countries. And again, we don't need to, you know, do we need immigrants to come here and hate this place? No, we have plenty of folks here already that hate this country. It's wild to bring in more of them. I mean, I guess that's my point with immigration. I think America's great. I think that people wanting to come here is great. I think that all different cultures and groups coming here is awesome. I'm not opposed to the different people. I'm not opposed to immigrants. I went to a place tonight and had dinner at a very authentic Middle Eastern restaurant called Zaytuna on James. Well, maybe not. Maybe authentic. Maybe extremely authentic is wrong to say. There's lots of non-whites in there who are doing very ethnic things, though. So I feel very correct in saying it's quite authentic. The first time I went to and this is not I'm just talking about this place. I'm not, it's not some sort of call for you to go check it out or something like that. But it's a neat restaurant, and I think it's run by Palestinians. And you go in there, and it's just, you know, authentic. It's not fussy. It's not food made for, you know, it's not ethnic food made for Americans necessarily. It's ethnic food made for the people who are from that culture, from Palestinian, Middle Eastern, Mediterranean culture. And you go in there, and I think this is great. I love eating this food. I love learning about the cultures. I love trying different things. It's awesome. I love it. I think it's great. But again, hopefully, those people love the fact that they came to America and got to start the little restaurant, got to start the store, have their own little community. Because it is. Seems like a strong community out there. I hope they're like, we really appreciate. We're grateful for this opportunity to come here. And, you know, have our business, have a little bit of the dream. Maybe they really want to be here. I don't know. I mean, having something like a business, having something like a community, those are the kinds of things that anchor you into a place and make you want to be there. You know, but people have to want to be somewhere. You know, assimilation. I don't know. What does any of this mean? You know, what does any of this mean? There was a case, this terminally online stuff out of Minneapolis. This lady a couple of years ago, or I don't know, it was a while ago. This lady's on a playground and she's white and some of the other people on the playground are Somali, and her kids bag gets rifled through by another kid who's Somali, and then, you know, apparently there's a negative interaction. We're using racial slurs, we're dropping N-bombs. We end up doing it on camera. And this lady, Shiloh Hendricks is her name. She becomes kind of, you know, this weird way where now, like, we have right-wingers who find people that just, like, just say racial slurs in public on camera, and then they become freedom fighters. So people rallied to Shiloh Hendricks's defense. They raise money for her and these other things. So she goes to court. She gets charged, I guess, with harassment. I'm not really clear on this case. But it's really interesting because it shows kind of where we're at in the lunacy of America, where she got found guilty of saying the N-word, which, you know, can you do that? Is that, I thought freedom of speech means you get to, like, say things that people don't want to hear, things that are impolite, things that are rude, things that are hateful and hurtful. Like, that is part of freedom of speech. Freedom of speech means that people are going to say stuff that you don't want to hear and stuff that you don't necessarily want to defend or justify. But then you have to go, like, but she does have a right to say it, you know? Right? So I don't know, you know? A lot of things. Let's go to the phones, though. I've talked about a lot of things, you know? And maybe you can talk about some things, too. 816-931-5534. That's 931-KKFI. Let's go to the telephones. Good morning. You're on the radio.
1: Hey, excuse me. Hey, Ben.
0: What's up, John?
1: I don't have a computer or internet or smartphone, so I only have regular TV, and I try to get the news off of it. You know, the national news, it comes on like at 5:30, you know.
0: Yeah, the nightly news. Yeah.
1: All they talked about tonight was that monkey that's still pulling around that teddy bear.
0: Oh.
1: The reason I called you is you said before that you could not be on the radio. You would, you know, because whoever sponsored it would, you would have to go, you know, the way they wanted you to. You know what I'm saying?
0: Well, yeah, censorship is a real thing. That's why most talk radio sounds like garbage.
1: Right, right. Well, yeah, I listen to talk radio, and there's only one other person on the radio, and I won't even mention his name, that tells the truth like you do and tells it honestly. And what I don't understand, what that KKFI radio station, if they would put you on every night for an hour, their ratings would go through the roof, you know, and so they would have to be making money. How come you can't get on every night for at least
0: well,
1: an hour? Well,
0: because there's no – there. Well – I mean, down here, there's nobody that's on every night. There's nobody that has, you know, there's just, that's not the way the radio station works, you know,
1: well,
0: by and large.
1: That's immature. I mean, it's a radio station.
0: Oh, yeah.
1: Why can't they put you on every night? Nobody on the radio in the entire United States tells the truth and tells it like it really is, like you do.
0: Well, no, I do appreciate that, John. It's very nice for you to say. But you have to understand.
1: No, it's not me being nice. It's me stating facts, and I'm going to get off the phone. But I don't understand why you can't be on every night for at least 1 hour to because you tell the truth about everything.
0: Yeah, well, no,
1: so people would know the truth.
0: And I appreciate that, but you have to understand that there's a whole bunch of people who would listen to my content and think that I don't have a place on a radio station like this, because they're listening maybe to words and not concepts and ideas. And, you know, I mean, that would be great. I would love to do more radio. I love radio. I absolutely do. But the reality
1: you tell the truth about everything. You don't call anything wrong.
0: Well, okay. I mean, I'm sure I get things wrong. I appreciate that. I'm glad that we're here together. You know what I mean? You know, that there's like, you hear me and I hear you, and there's other people out there listening as well. But, you know, it's like, people don't want the truth, John. People don't want truth.
1: Well,
0: they want a narrative.
1: It's not that they don't want the truth, Ben. It's just we're swamped with BS about soccer. It's crap. Nobody's just putting out the real information. You're the only one, and there's only one other guy in the entire country that I know of, and he's got a tremendous rating. And you know, in other words, you remember Art Bell?
0: Oh yeah, yeah.
1: Well, you could be more famous than him if you could just get on the radio every night, because people want to hear the truth, like that's what's actually going on. They really. Honest to God, I mean, I have the few friends that I have, they say, well, we don't even watch the news because we know it's all lies and BS. And I mean, I turn on the news, even the local news, it's just a bunch of crap about nothing. And you talk about things that really are important to people. And people, you know, you talk to
0: some people.
1: You talk about important things for people here in Kansas City, but you talk about important things worldwide.
0: Yeah, no, I mean, I appreciate that you hear that, and I'm glad that you're listening to this program because, I'm glad that we're engaging like this. But you have to realize most people don't want the truth. Most people want the lie, and I think the best way to understand this is. How many people are willing to actually question what happened on 9/11? Most people can't get past the fact that there are elements within the government that would be more than happy to sacrifice 3,000 lives to further their agenda of making money off of war or fighting wars or whatever it is. I mean, most people can't get past the fact that the evil exists in our society and that there's people at the top that are willing to sacrifice thousands or millions of lives to, you know, pursue their goals. But most people can't even handle that.
1: Once again, you're telling 100% the truth. The only question is how's it going to go over in Iran? I mean, what do you think is going to happen? Are we going to end up sending in troops?
0: Well,
1: are they going to nuke Iran? Which one do you think?
0: Well, no, you asked this last week, and I still don't know the answer, but it seems like this is where the American empire falls. Like, this is where... You know, we've already exposed how weak we are. You know, we can't control the Persian Gulf. You know, Trump can, you know, talk all the trash he wants, but we're running out of missiles. You can't blow these people up from the air. America hasn't won a war from the air ever. You know, it's not real. You have to invade a country. You have to beat these people to death. The last time America won a war, we had to sacrifice hundreds of thousands of people and blow up nuclear bombs. That's the last time we won a war outright, unconditional surrender. So that's what you got to do if you want these people to unconditionally surrender. You have to invade their country and blow the...
1: They're going to do that. That was my question. But anyways, I'll get off the air, and God bless you, Ben, for telling the truth like you do.
0: We appreciate you, John. I'm glad you're out there, brother. 816-931-5534, 931-KKFI. I'm glad John's out there. I know other people out there feel that same way, but recognize that we are a minority. You know, most people don't want to look in the mirror and think too hard about the world or who they are. Most people can't get past their own personal shadow. Right? Most people can't even accept who they are as themselves, right? They can't accept their own weaknesses. They can't accept their own insecurities. So of course they're not going to be able to, you know, acknowledge the insecurities or weaknesses of their society or the greater. I mean, we just end up believing in things. It's how you get people who believe, you know, so strongly in a religion, but then don't follow the tenets of the religion, right? Or you have people who believe so strongly in science, you know, the left-wing religion of science, you know. 816-931-5534, 931-KKFI. Good morning, you're on the radio.
2: Science, she blinded me with science.
0: Yeah, she blinded me with science.
2: Bruce from Raytown.
0: What's going on, Bruce?
2: Hey, having a good night here.
0: Nice, man.
2: Thinking about what you said and all, because you're the only podcast or live radio show other than KCUR on 89.3 that I'd listen to, and you're the only one I call into because everything you say is so interesting, and I could flatter you, but yes, you do make some many good, pertinent points in your speech. Yes, yes.
0: Yeah, why come down here and make stuff up? I mean, sometimes I do, but I try not to, you know? Come down here and just try to tell the truth and feel good about it when I'm done, you know?
2: Yeah. Well, sometimes we have to subjugate ourselves into speculation for the future. And there it gets, as farther out we go, a little dicey, you know.
0: Sure.
2: But what I'm thinking about is the Middle East, you know. And the terrorist Persian, Iranian, Arab faction of theocracy that has taken over the Persian-Iranian Empire.
0: Mm-hmm.
2: The Republican Guard and their leaders of the Ayatollah and the leaders of the Republican Guard that massacre their own people, the Arabs from Ahab, and they're bad people, you know.
0: Well, I mean, sure, and, okay. Some
2: I
0: of them.
2: I see no reason in torturing the whole country because of that. But look, we started a war there. We might as well finish it. But I don't think it'll have to be finished with nuclear bombs. However, I do think it will have to be finished with troops on the ground. And the trouble with that is, it'll never be finished because of the resolve of the Iranian people.
0: Oh, yeah. No, absolutely.
2: Don't you agree,
0: Benjamin? Oh, 100%. 100%. There's no way. There's just no way. I mean, unless. Yeah, this is the end. I mean, the American empire dies in the Persian Gulf. The American empire dies in Iran. And that's something that people need to realize that's taking place right now. And so
2: maybe we should lessen our emphasis on selling the American empire too short, too soon. There's a lot of momentum here with the military-industrial complex, Benjamin.
0: Well, now that we're, it's very possible that the military-industrial complex, according to the National Defense Authorization Act of 2027, is going to merge at the highest levels of technology and strategy with the Israeli Defense Forces. I mean, I don't for the life of me understand why the United States military would be looking to share its technology and strategy with a really small regional military force in Israel. But we are, and it seems like everything that America has in material wealth and power is on the line to protect Israel. Everything.
2: Yes, and you made that point many times, very thoroughly, in many different aspects and factors I've noticed. And you've also been doing many givens and proofs according to the old science of geometry, given and proof.
0: Okay.
2: About Israel, the Hebrew Jewish state of Israel, and its power. And so have I in the past talked about its power over the current United States of America administration, you know. But in prophecy, in my church, the Mormon church, there is something mentioned that the day will come when the eagle's wings, the eagle being the United States of America, the eagle's wings shall be clipped, and we won't be able to protect Israel anymore. So one thing about Israel is that they've got a lot of money, Benjamin. They've got a lot of friends in Wall Street, New York City, London, Tokyo, Hong Kong, and Seoul with holdings and lots of money. So they've no problem procuring money and weapons on their own. And they already have atomic bombs.
0: Right.
2: That's a fact.
0: It's right after one right here on 90.1 FM KKFI Kansas City. But they would not be taking on Iran if it wasn't for the United States.
2: Like, no, they wouldn't. They're too small.
0: Nobody's going to question.
2: They've got too much going on.
0: The Israelis have proven themselves time and time again of being able to hold their own and defend their borders. But I don't think they have the power to remake their region. They're using America to do that. Israel could not have, you know, collapsed Saddam Hussein. They needed America to do that. Israel could not, you know, put the pressure that they want on the Iranian regime. America has to do that.
2: Exactly.
0: Yeah.
2: Exactly. And at this time, I would like to reiterate that I am not against the Hebrew-Jewish race or the Hebrew-Jewish majority of the population there, the great majority, the silent majority of Jews in Israel or anywhere else, I am not against them. They are God's people. But there is a small faction of far-right ding-dongs running that country right now, just like here. And, well, over here, it's just a bunch of guys trying to do right in their own way. And I guess over there, it's just a bunch of guys trying to do right in their own way. But it's extreme, you know. And that's, oh, man, that's getting people to dwell on stuff.
0: Sure.
2: Like my mother said, my mother Mary said, she said, anything dwelled upon is bad. If you dwell upon it too long, it's bad. Be it beautiful, be it ugly, be it anything. Hey, Benjamin, that's all I got.
0: Bruce, that's good advice. Don't dwell on things, because when you do, you change it. Have a good night, sir. We'll talk to you again in the future. And yeah, I mean, that's the problem. It's like you take a people like the Jewish people, who are arguably some of the most academically accomplished people on the planet, and not just with like science, but like with art and entertainment. And I mean, just the Jewish people are very dynamic, creative, engaged people. Like a lot of people, a lot of different cultures are beautiful. The Jewish culture has impacted so much in America and all these other things, but yet they're not somehow impervious to the same toxicity of all that comes from religion and the tribalism that follows it. And I want to believe there's a great silent majority of Israelis who are disgusted with the policy of ethnic cleansing and the settler policy of rape and murder and the theft of land. But man, tribalism and religious tribalism, especially for those people over in the desert, it seems to trump all. It seems to be more important than anything else. So it's hard to see. I want to believe that there's an intellectual class of, you know, people who are trying to see past the rhetoric of hate and religious extremism on all sides. See, like, again, I think it needs to be repeated that in intellectual society in the West, like Jewish identity is this weird place where it's a religious ethnic identity, but you don't, they don't get lumped in with religious whack jobs. Like there's like more.

0: It's right because it is looking to take or control or judge or kill, then it's not right. You know, the golden rule, folks, golden rule. That's the only rule. And not the one about with the guy with the gold makes the rules. The one where it's you treat other people the way you want to be treated. That's it. It's literally it. You want to go deeper and darker than that? You want to start justifying the murder and the ethnic cleansing of people because they're dogs and these other things? It's gross. It's really gross. 816-931-5534, 931-KKFI. Good morning. You're on the radio.
1: I just wanted to throw this out real quick.
0: Please do.
1: My first encounter with that whole situation, I was in high school working summers in 68, 69. And we had this guy, and I never understood how that worked until probably after 9/11. Anyway, he was this Muslim guy named Mansoor, and one of the most respected guys I've ever known in my life was this African-American guy named Henry Wade. Anyway, so Henry went out to lunch with this guy that owned a cabinet shop next door who was Jewish. And when he got back, Mansoor said, "Henry, I thought you were my friend." And he said, "Well, I am." And he said, "No, no one breaks bread with a Jew as a friend of mine." And I'm thinking, what the heck is going on here? Well, anyway, so they never spoke for a long time, and that guy went back to college after that. And I thought, not until 9/11 did I understand how deeply that hatred is.
0: Right.
1: So anyway, I just kind of wanted to throw that out. It's, you know, probably not since the 60s, but probably the 1660s and the 1560s and the 1260s has that gone on.
0: Yeah, I know. It's been going on for a little while. That's right.
1: Okay, I just want to throw that out.
0: Appreciate it. 816-931-5534, 931-KKFI. And the whole point is that do we have to continue the blood feud in America? No, we don't. You don't have to do that. Whatever problems you had in the old country, leave them in the old country. Like, you can come here and start over again, right? If you want to, but if you don't want to, then you don't, I mean, right? You see this with other groups. You saw this in the mayor election in Minneapolis, where Jacob Frey won re-election because the two Saudi factions of the two Saudi tribal factions in Minneapolis didn't support each other. So instead of the Somalis community in Minneapolis coming together and coalescing to elect a Somali, they ended up re-electing Jacob Frey because they were fighting amongst themselves because one of these tribes was against the other tribe. And you're just like, we're in America now. Stop with the tribalism, please. It's not going to help you. You don't have to do that. 816-931-5534, 931-KKFI. Good morning. You're on the radio.
2: I'm just about checking in.
0: What's up, Russ?
2: I was going to say to John that I don't know if you want to go to the radio every night for an hour.
0: Yeah, John, the show's not that good. Russ wanted to let you know the show is not, in fact, that good, John.
2: No, I didn't say that.
0: No, I'm just joking. I'm joking. I'm joking. What's that?
2: I said you might not want to do that because it's a big commitment.
0: Oh, it'd be great though. I would like. I mean, yeah. There's nothing. What? Like the self-importance of having to. I get to talk every night, and people have to listen to me.
2: Well, you've got to prepare for all that. It's not like you don't read articles every day and every week or watch.
0: I do that anyway. I would be doing that anyway. Even if I didn't have, KKFI to come to, I'd still be reading the articles and arguing with people.
2: Well, that's a good point.
0: My day, you know.
2: But would you get paid though? That's a big question.
0: No, I don't. I don't get paid now. You know, I have to.
2: Well, no, that's the other problem. You got to do it for free almost.
0: I mean, no, but if you're smart, obviously you can. People started podcasts and make a lot of money doing podcasting. It's just
2: that's true.
0: What ends up happening is you end up like you can end up like Candace Owens or something. Very wealthy, but kind of like where you're no longer, you're like part of the story, your

0: yourself to where that's the problem with social media is that it grants the human being that attention that the ego demands, the ego wants, the ego desires. And social media kind of like, I don't know, it's a bizarre thing, but people get lost in it and they go crazy. Many such cases.
1: Candace Owen is kind of, I'm going to call her crazy because she believes in flat earth. So can't go with that.
0: Well, I mean, again,
1: if you believe the flat earth, if you believe the earth is flat, I don't know what to tell you.
0: Well, but you believe the earth is round because you were told that it was round. So,
1: no, you can actually prove that yourself.
0: How so?
1: What?
0: How can you prove the earth is round?
1: You can go to Antarctica for one thing.
0: You can?
1: And yeah, you can. You can take trips there. You know, it's not illegal to actually.
0: So when
1: there.
0: You go to Antarctica, how does that prove the earth is round?
1: Because if you look at the Gleason map, the AE map, that's the flat earth map.
0: Yeah.
1: It only works in the north. It doesn't work in the south. So that's why if you're a flat earther, you say you can't go to the Antarctica. You have to rule out that you can go there, that it doesn't exist.
0: I thought flat earthers thought Antarctica was an ice wall, an impenetrable ice wall.
1: Well, it's not.
0: And then when you get on the other side of the ice wall, it's an infinite plain of the most fertile, fruited land you've ever seen in your life.
1: Yeah,
0: no,
1: I get
0: the flat earth stuff gets a little goofy. I don't know that Candace Owens is a hardcore flat earther. I mean, Candace Owens is kind of an interesting character. She got hired by Ben Shapiro because she was a black conservative.
1: Well, and, obviously.
0: And because she was willing to talk trash on black culture as a black person, that is what conservatives love. That is like, that pays really well within the conservative world. But then October 7th happens and she's watching the Israeli response to October 7th going, this is gross. And she's not willing to self-censor, so she gets herself fired from Ben Shapiro's network, and then her boy Charlie Kirk gets shot. And why does Charlie Kirk get shot? Does Charlie Kirk get shot because he made comments about transgendered people in his little campus speeches, and the transgender community was so upset that they were willing to assassinate him? Or was Charlie Kirk shot because he also was having a big issue?
1: Yeah, second thoughts about Israel.
0: Yeah. I mean, I think she's got a whole bunch of receipts of that.
1: Saying, yeah, I'm not, you know, a broken clock can be right twice a day.
0: Yeah, maybe so.
1: I'm not saying everything she believes is, you know, off the deep end.
0: But again, if somebody, because her and Charlie were tight, they came up together going to argue with people on college campuses about the black murder rate or whatever. I mean, that's an abortion. I mean, that they cut their teeth together doing that stuff. And then if your boy gets killed, right, your best friend in the political world gets assassinated, and everyone acts like the whole circus around the Charlie Kirk assassination and all the people needing to defend the official narrative and the whole Erica Kirk taking on the mantle of Talking Point or Turning Point USA immediately, and all, the whole thing is a freak show, you know? So it's not necessarily Candace Owens' fault, you know, that she's in the middle of the freak show, but she's a little freaky. She's freaky too. But I mean, if she's going off the deep end, she kind of has bit of a justification to be going off the deep end. That's all I'm saying. It's like, if she's going off the deep end, somebody's got to, and maybe she's got some stuff to find.
1: You realize that if you're lost in the conspiracy world of you know, shadow mirrors, that eventually, if you start to believe everything's a conspiracy, that's usually a bad place to be, because then you're starting to be paranoid.
0: Yeah, no, I mean, there is a problem with that. You know, everything doesn't have to be a conspiracy, but, you know, man, there's a lot of manipulation of everything that goes on. And if you talk,
1: I'm not disagreeing with that.
0: If you talk to anyone that's been involved in politics at a high level, they will tell you the same thing, that, man, they're really deceiving you. They're lying to you about what they're doing.
1: Well, I'm not even trying to defend the government, so I'm just saying people need to be careful with the conspiracies, because you end up in a place where, you know, your sister or brother now is a demon.
0: Well, yeah, no, for sure. And there, I think that not everyone's cut out for conspiracy. That's right. And, you know, it can be a problem. Look at what QAnon did to keyboard warriors who thought they were fighting an international child trafficking ring by, you know, posting MAGA memes. And you're like, well, where'd that get you? You know, it felt good. It was fun. It was an activity. We felt like we were fighting the bad guys. But
1: well, I mean, it doesn't take a rocket scientist to figure out that there are pedophile rings in the world. That's like, you know, I mean, I don't know how anybody could argue that that doesn't exist on some level.
0: Yeah, but are these pedophile rings within the highest levels of government power, and are people engaging in the most despicable acts possible, i.e., you know, child rape, to be blackmailed and be part of a mutual blackmail society?
1: That's Caligula.
0: Yeah, I mean, is that go? Well, sure. I mean, the the Romans were doing it. You know why? You know why not us? So,
1: I'll let you go quickly. You know, the Romans. I didn't believe this when I heard it, but I looked it up, and you know, there was in Rome, there were, like, if you didn't want a baby, you could just throw it in a baby pile. Did you hear that?
0: No.
1: It's hard to believe. And some of the Roman senators were so disgusted with it, they outlawed the religion that was pushing that, where you just, if you didn't want a baby, you just throw it in a pile in the street. And if you wanted to go get one, you could. I know that sounds fictional, but I looked it up. I mean, you know, whatever. It's like one of those things. Maybe I got hoodwinked, but.
0: Well, but I mean, this modern interpretation of all life being precious is a modern thing, right?
1: That is true.
0: I mean, people, we look at in America, I mean, everyone has, like, doesn't matter what your background is, or what your identity is. Everyone has, you know, nobody would think you could just toss a baby in a pile. I mean, those were the poor that were doing that, I'm sure, though.
1: Well, of course. And well, right. That's who were doing it. I think it was the Bacchus, you know, the religions of Bacchus.
0: Bacchanal, yeah, the...
1: No, well, you know, like the wine, women, and song, and debauchery.
0: Yeah. Bacchanals are going into the woods and having big sex parties, and it's kind of the opposite of morality in some regards. And
1: well, I'm sure that's still going on. Well, I don't think there's any question about it. Well, I mean, look at the Great Gatsby. I know that was based on a story, but still...
0: Yeah,
1: you know, I mean, swinging parties of the 30s and so forth.
0: Well, I think it gets a little. It probably goes deeper than just consensual sex parties with adults. But hey.
1: Well, yeah, I'm sure it does. I mean, they were trying to talk with the dead, and I'm sure, you know, you had what is it? Well, I can't think of his damn name now. The Thule Society in Germany. You know, with Adolf Hitler trying to connect with the occult.
0: Yeah, well, I mean, aren't there all kinds of societies that have been attempting to make these connections? I mean, Aleister Crowley
1: that's what I was trying to think of.
0: Yeah, I mean,
1: Aleister Crowley. Yeah, so sure. I mean, it's not a stretch to believe all these things.
0: And now with the lady that everyone says is the modern sorcerer of what is it, Marina Abramovich? Mm-hmm. You know, you still have these characters, these who she does her the spirit cooking ceremonies where they're taking blood and semen and doing these weird rituals and stuff. Yeah. I mean, so is she a witch? You know, I don't know. But if she gets Jay-Z and Beyonce and some really wealthy, powerful, and you know, like, we can pretend and you get people going along with it. Hell yeah. Be a witch.
1: Yeah, and you take the right mind altering drugs.
0: Sure.
1: You're gonna see things.
0: The magic.
1: Not that I've ever
0: real.
1: Done that, but no, I'm just saying.
0: Not nothing like that.
1: All right, man. Later. Thanks.
0: Take care, Russ. 816-931-5534, 931 KKFI. Yeah, there's all kinds of black magic and darkness and, you know, whatever. I mean, always has been. You know, Rasputin, people like that. Guys with a really good rap, you know, guys with a really good the ability to get in there, you know, the ability to get it in there and really do it. People love that stuff. People love that the black magic, the darkness, the Aleister Crowley. You know, what would Aleister Crowley thought he was, you know, necromancing. They were talking to spirits, and he had people, you know, convinced. You know, is that what they were doing on Epstein's Island? Maybe. I mean, think about all the wild stuff you could do in the Caribbean. You know, down there, ocean air. I mean, the Caribbean's already a pretty dark place. You look at a lot of the history, you know, the post-Columbian history in the Caribbean, you got a lot of darkness. And apparently Little St. James has, like, that whole area has a lot of history to it as well, you know? So it's fascinating how that works and how that gets used and what it gets used for, folks, what it gets used for. But again, a lot of the magic, like, you kind of have to, like, it's the whole, like, the Exorcist thing. You have to want to you have to bring the demon in, right? You can't, the demon doesn't just come. It's like the vampire has to be invited inside the house. You have to open the door to the demon. You have to invite the demon in. But I mean, so much of our society is demonic or whatever, if you want to call it that. It turns people off when you say that. But you can look at it with pop culture. I mean, you can compare, you know, the pop music of today to the pop music that was considered crazy, you know, in the 1980s. You know, even when you had like the beginnings of gangster rap and the satanic panic from metal bands like Ozzy Osbourne and stuff like that, you know, like Ozzy Osbourne had a song called Suicide Solution. And he got accused of writing a song that was about suicide. The song is anti-suicide. It's not a song that is like telling you to kill yourself. It's a song that is discussing the theme of suicide, but is not suggesting that you actually kill yourself. It's just the same way if you listen to gangster rap before it actually became gangster, when it was like Ice-T before, you know, the first, in my opinion, I'm not a big rap guy, but like The Chronic by Dr. Dre, which came out in like 1991 or 92, that was the beginning of actual gangster rap, where there's no longer a positive message at the end of the song. It's just pure gangster, right? Because even N.W.A., Dr. Dre's first band, there was on Straight Outta Compton, there's a song called Express Yourself, which is about being a productive person and not doing drugs, you know? But within a couple of years, all that would change. Ice-T, you know, he was a pimp and he's working the streets and, you know, he's so this and that, but don't be like me, go to school, get an education, you know? But that's not what the music's about now. The music has been about nothing for 30 years. It's been about selling drugs and murdering people for 30 years. It's like, it's not evolving. It's not changing. It's not. It's a criticism people make, and I see it. It's pretty obvious, especially if you look at the way, you know, something like specifically like rap or, you know, rock and roll or something like that used to be what used to be considered controversial is now like bubblegum compared to what is listened to today by the children. 816-931-5534. 931-KKFI. Good morning. You're on the radio.
2: Hello, hello. It's Bruce again.
0: Bruce real wanted to good. Add something else to us.
2: Hey, hey. Well, real quick, some of the music these days, when I scan the FM airways here in Kansas City, has very much gone downhill. Yeah, but there still are some good places for some good music, you know, if you can root them out at different times, you know. But what I would like to say is Voltaire, I guess, said it best, a great writer, Voltaire. He said, tend to your own little garden, you know. And I have a little garden that I purposefully made and tend to. And it brings me so much uplifting things over this old troubled world with high prices that's cutting into my budget, into my beer money, doggone it. But anyway, I would like you to know, thank you for your radio show, Benjamin, and thank you for your time on the air and all your hard work.
0: Hell yeah, thank you for calling, Bruce.
2: Bye-bye.
0: Appreciate it. I mean, everyone that calls in on the regular, I do appreciate it. I really do. Because most of the people who listen to radio do not call in. The majority of people who listen, I mean, it's like 100 to 1 or something like that. I mean, the majority of people who listen to talk radio never call in, but it's so much better when you do. So much better when you do. The engagement is so much better. And that's the old school way. Where it's not, you're just getting lectured to by some, authority or some journalist or something. You need to we need to challenge each other, and in direct interaction is a way to do that. So thank you for calling in. We couldn't do it without you. I mean, some radio is just that. It's just, a couple hours of a guy just talking, but when you don't take phone calls, when you don't put yourself out there to be challenged by the audience, to be engaged with by the audience, it's just not the same. It becomes like propaganda or something. But again, there's not a lot of talk radio the way it used to be, and especially because we're now on these, talk radio got killed in the late 80s, early 90s, when it all turned into, conservative right-wing stuff, and you lost that, you lost different perspectives, and it just became an echo chamber, and then slowly talk radio just kind of morphed into whatever the hell it is now, AM talk radio. But yeah, as a kid, listening to Art Bell all night long, man, that was the best. I don't even know, what are they talking about? He's remote viewing a moon base with Whitley Strieber? I don't even know what the hell that means. I'm fascinated. Calling in from the Kingdom of Nye, west of the Rockies, you're on the air. That's good stuff. Created an environment, created a mood, created a little community. Art Bell, man. What a trip. So Art Bell, I remember he went off the air briefly sometime after 9/11, I want to say. And he moved to the Philippines and he retired and he was gone. He married some Filipino woman, but then in like 2007, he came back. I remember Art Bell came back and all of a sudden Art Bell is back on the air. I want to say it's like 2006 or 2007 or something like that. And the first show he comes back, he's talking about 9/11 truth. I wonder if you can find this program. I mean, this has been 20 years, and Art Bell's been dead for at least 10 years, maybe longer. But Art Bell's talking about 9/11 truth, and he's talking about it like he doesn't understand how anyone could think that anything other than the government narrative is what happened on 9/11. And I'm listening to Art Bell. I remember I was sitting on my old front porch, coast to coast to coming on at midnight or whatever. I'm sure it still does. And I'm sitting on my front porch, getting all ready to listen to some Art Bell 20 years ago. So excited. Art's back. And he starts talking about now, I don't understand. Don't understand this 9/11 truth stuff. I don't understand how anyone could question the government's narrative regarding Al-Qaeda, 19 hijackers, jet fuel bringing down airplanes. And I remember listening to him going like, this whole show, the whole time we've been talking about Sasquatch. We've been talking about aliens. We've been talking about remote viewing, Art. What are we doing here? We've done exorcisms on the air, Art. You know, we talked to a guy who's got a mysterious hole and he can just throw whatever he wants in it and the hole never fills up, Art. You know, the whole program is about talking about the craziest, most outside the box, impossible things ever. But 9/11 was clearly the way the government said it was. I remember being very confused by that. But with that being said, I still love me some Art Bell. From the Kingdom of Nye. All right. This is the Paragon Radio Show. We're here until 2 o'clock. We'll be right back after these messages. Take more of your phone calls at 816-931-5534, 931-KKFI.
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0: Wake your gimps up, people. All right, about 20 minutes until 2. 816-931-5534. That's 931-KKFI. Telephone number to the on-air studio. We've talked about some things tonight. We've talked about Iran. We've talked about Israel. We've talked about them all, baby. But, you know, what it really means, more than anything else, I mean, you know, some people think the Iran conflict is about denuclearizing Iran. I mean, that's, you know, again, Iran doesn't have ICBMs. They can't deliver that nuclear bomb here. Were they going to put it on an alpaca, send that thing on a boat, a Shahid drone? I mean, no, that's not going to happen. This is about the remaking of the world, the global stage, folks. This is what's happening right now. And the American empire is falling. We're watching it fall. Apparently, it was this has been determined that Trump will be the guy that will herald in the fall of the American empire. You know, and I'm sure we'll have a reaction to it. You know, you would imagine. I think that in 2028, if I were to look at who I think would be the next president, if I were to wager money, and I'm terrible at this, I don't think I've ever been right, but if I were to guess, I would say Ro Khanna will be who the Democrats will nominate. And I think Ro Khanna has some positive points to him. I think he's an intelligent person. I think he knows the issues. But, you know, I mean, who is he ultimately? I don't know. You know, who are these people? He's somebody that's promoted. But if I were to guess, I would say Ro Khanna. He's a Democrat from California. He's a representative from California. And I wouldn't be surprised if there isn't a Ro Khanna Thomas Massey ticket. But this is maybe not something that would be from the DNC itself. I don't know who they're actually going to put forth there. But if I'm looking at the broader makeup, the broader landscape out there, it would seem as though that the American empire will go to die in the Persian Gulf. We're going to die fighting the Iranians for what purpose exactly? For an existential threat that doesn't exist. An existential threat that's not real for most Americans. I mean, this is clearly the truth. If you want it to be, but you know, whatever narrative suits you best, you know, that's the whole point. You know, we're not in pursuit of truth. I remember being a younger man thinking that if people were only given the truth, we might make better choices. If there was good journalism, or if, you know, maybe we understood the background on these stories better, the geopolitical situation, the background, if we understood the motivations of people. I mean, after September 11th, 2001, on September 12th, I went to the library and I checked out two books. I checked out Jihad, which I cannot remember the author's name at this point, but it was a book about the Afghan in the Afghanistan in the 90s and who the Taliban was. No, maybe it was the Taliban. Maybe that was the title of the book. Yeah, see, gotten so far out from this stuff, I don't remember. And then Craig Unger's book, House of Bush, House of Assad, because I was like, hey, maybe we should figure out who these people are. And then I remember the backlash to trying to understand your enemy after 9/11 is like, do not understand the motivation of these people. You need to be upset and you need to be willing to fight and kill these people. You know, that's we're going on a crusade, boy. Hop in the airship. We're going to go blow some stuff up. And what all was that for? You know, again, you look back. Here we are 25 years later. The country is, you know, $35 trillion more dollars into debt. And it wasn't to, you know, build a better interstate system or, you know, create some sort of energy independence or anything like that. It was to bail out bankers and pay the military-industrial complex and destroy the empire. And, of course, how did the empire die? The death knell of the empire has been the way that Trump has treated the Iranians in regards to posturing and threatening them and then not following through on the threats. The empire began, you know, in some ways with the mentality of Teddy Roosevelt. I mean, it began before that, but it's, becomes magnified by this concept of Roosevelt sending the United States Navy, you know, around the world to show the world that America's a naval power. And then this concept of walking softly and carrying a big stick. And that worked, you know, to a degree. I mean, obviously, in the years after World War II, you know, America fought all these imperial conflicts and did not win them and did not follow through on them. And, you know, a lot of people say, you know, we didn't win the Vietnam War. We lost the Vietnam War. Or did we? Did we lose the Vietnam War? I know the troops feel like they lost. But who does Vietnam trade with now? Who are they integrated into the global system of trade? You know, I mean, they're a trading partner of the United States. They're part of the economic system that the United States created. They're, I guess they're Marxist or whatever, but it's just like saying the Chinese. It's the same way people promote China as this great example of what's possible with humanity. It's like, if only we could embrace Marxism, we could be like China. And you're like, China didn't embrace Marxism, bro. China embraced capitalism. Are you paying attention? They didn't embrace it for their people. I get that the people in China aren't necessarily the ones that get to enjoy the capitalism. But for the power structure in China, they 1,000,000% embraced capitalism. Like all the way. That's why they're the largest economy on the planet now. China didn't become the largest economy on the planet by embracing Marxism. It's not what happened. It wasn't their partnership with the Soviet Union that created China into the global superpower that it is today. It was they became the manufacturer for American products is what it was. People get so confused by that. It's so fun. I mean, I can't tell you, every communist I've ever talked to in a modern sense, they want to glaze China for being this amazing model for what's possible. And you're like, bro, they wouldn't have 200-mile-an-hour bullet trains over there, you know, going between all their beautiful cities if it wasn't for America bringing them into the globalist system. And now, they've done things with their wealth that maybe we could take note in America. Maybe we could have done some of those things, you know? Yeah, I can see that. You can look at the infrastructure of China and maybe go, like, it would be sweet to have bullet trains. I don't know how solid that infrastructure is. I don't know that it's necessarily, you know, heads and shoulders above what we have here in America. But it's pretty clear. You listen to anyone that goes to a place like Japan or China, and they really, you know, they find America to be pretty behind. And a lot of, I'm sure you can find lots of behind places in China or whatnot, you know, beyond all that. It's just fascinating to me, the way that people will interpret differences in cultures and identities, and the way people can segregate things out, and the way people pretend that China is this Marxist utopia of an island just on its own, and they're just over there figuring stuff out, and it's amazing. It's like, that's not exactly it. China was selected by powerful forces in the West and forced into a system that they're not really like a whole member of even. They hold so much of American debt and Western debt, and they're not the biggest holder of debt. I'm pretty sure the country that holds the majority of American debt is still Japan. I think they still have the majority of American treasuries, the majority of American debt. But, you know, here we have China, this our ideological enemy, this great, you know, some people want to make it our next existential threat. I mean, even more so than Iran in some ways. And, you know, maybe America doesn't find itself pushing towards that political reality, because I don't know that a war with China and America directly benefits Israel. But maybe it, you know, it could. It'd be another way for the American empire to get out of the way of Israeli goals of creating a larger Middle East. But then again, you come back to this kind of duality of things. It's the same way with China. You know, if China wants to exert its traditional influence, because China is the big boy. It is the cultural powerhouse in East Asia. It is the foundational culture for, I mean, you know, the Koreans and the Japanese are certainly different than the Chinese, but they, all those cultures kind of originate in China, and China is that, has that presence, has that identity. And so if they want, you know, there could come a point at which China wants to assert itself and become the cultural and economic, you know, dominator of its region, but America is standing in the way. Just like the same way, you know, the Jewish people in Israel can say our religious beliefs and texts and our Moses and our Old Testament birthed all you people, birthed all you Christians and all you Muslims, and we are the cultural genesis of all you Abrahamic faiths and whatnot. And we want to do X, Y, or Z. Well, America's standing in your way. Just like America's standing in the way of China, America stands in the way of Israel and their goals. All the amazing things the Israelis did, they couldn't have done without America. All the amazing things that the Chinese did, they couldn't have done without America. And that's kind of a problem for those groups, isn't it? All right, let's go to the phones. 816-931-5534, 931-KKFI. Coming up at 2 will be Night Train. Good morning. You're on the radio.
1: Yeah, good morning, Benjamin. Long time listener here. Been listening to the show.
0: For a long time.
1: Appreciate you coming down.
0: Oh, my pleasure. Thank you for calling, guys. I mean, it's a mutual appreciation moment.
1: Yes. I wanted to say something about John, you know, like, you know, hey, just get on the internet, you know, just get on the internet, and then you'll understand why, like, everybody's looking at their phone all the time. You know, I mean, there's all kinds of good shows on the internet. It's all a matter. You just got to find them.
0: Yeah, but can you appreciate a guy? I think John's in his 70s. He doesn't want to go on the internet. You know, he doesn't want to learn new stuff.
1: You need to be like that, though. You can always learn new things. You can always learn new things.
0: No, for sure.
1: You always should be trying to learn new things.
0: Well, maybe. But at some point, you're just like, you know what? I don't want to learn new stuff. You get old.
1: You know, you need, that's because you don't have the energy or something, man. I mean,
0: maybe.
1: But you can't force other people to like, you know, put down their phones or not embrace technology because you don't want to.
0: Well, I don't think that's what he was saying. I think he was just saying, I don't.
1: You know? No, he said that before. He's been saying that. You know, he's really he's a really anti-tech person. Yeah.
0: Yeah.
1: But anyway, I don't want to make this about him.
0: Yeah, but technology is not the only reason that we have an issue communicating with each other, right? I mean, people were already kind of cold to each other before the cell phone came out. You know what I mean? It's not just the cell phone that has destroyed the interaction of human beings with each other and socialization. It's deeper. It's more than that.
1: I think we need, the only reason we need to communicate is for mutual advantage. I mean, what's wrong with that?
0: Well, no, people, you literally need to communicate with even introverted people. If they haven't been around other people for some time, they need that human interaction. They need to have an exchange with somebody. They need to look somebody in the eyes, have a conversation, just to kind of like reaffirm that, like, we're human beings. You know what I mean? When you have like just a random conversation with some stranger.
1: Well, but what does it mean to be a human being? You know, that's a philosophical rabbit hole. You know, what is a human being?
0: Yeah, what is a human being? Yeah.
1: But, you know, yeah, what were we talking about? Capitalism versus communism. I don't think it really matters. I think that what matters is to have a good culture. I think if you have a good people, it doesn't matter if it's communism or capitalism, it's going to prevail.
0: Okay.
1: You know, it's the culture that's important. It's not whether or not it's capitalist or communist. Because both of these things are just an idea, you know, in and of themselves. They're both good ideas. And you can find both. And you can find both these things in nature as well. You find capitalism in nature all the time. You know, so I don't think it's something that you really have to impose on anybody. It's just something that's going to naturally happen. Yeah, and you're right. The Chinese over there, they're kind of more of like bureaucrats anymore. You know, and yeah, they did become capitalistic, and so did Russia. You know,
0: well, Russia became capitalistic after the Soviet Union fell. I don't know. You know, they weren't necessarily. It's like China is this weird example of this hybrid economy that's really not communist or capitalist. It's just globalist.
1: Right.
0: I mean, that's what the Chinese economy exists for. It exists to produce global goods. It exists.
1: Yeah,
0: to be
1: they're tied to our oil rigged supply chains, right? If you think about it, like we give them food, and then they give us all this plastic junk, you know, this planned obsolescence, and it all requires oil to do that, to have this exchange, right?
0: Yeah.
1: But it's kind of a circle, you know, and it's really just a way for the work lords, you know, to lord over us. It's really just a way for the establishment to lord over us, isn't it?
0: I mean, of course, the establishment needs another way, right? Yeah, no, they want you dependent.
1: I was gonna tell you, I'll talk to you about next week.
0: Okay.
1: But
0: have a good night, Eric.
1: All right, have a good night.
0: You've been listening to the Paragon Radio Show, where we love to come down here on a Sunday night and talk with you. We love it so much that we'll come back next week if they'll have us to do another round. Up next, Night Train rolling into the station. Have a good night, Kansas City.

26 after 2 a.m. Welcome to the night train. The night train tonight sounds like it's going right into Chernobyl. I love this stuff. We started out with a 5-minute tune from Dog from a new release. I try to collect all the Dog releases. This one's called The Family Music Book Volume 5. It's a double CD. And then we went over to what we're hearing now. It's one track for the entire CD. The person or band that's doing this is called Mephitic Ooze. And the CD is The Path of Concealment. Or vice versa. I can't really tell. No, I think that's right. Mephitic Ooze is the performer. I can only tell you that it's from 2025. And it's from Love Earth Music, which is a label that I appreciate. It was recorded live in Massachusetts in New York, 2025. Can you imagine? You should see the cover of this thing. It's wild. Coming up, I have a nice duet between... Well, I wish I could tell you. It's kind of dim in here. I'm getting old. Let's see, Karen Johnson and Lim Laksu, I think. A CD called Vent is coming up, and it's going to be like this, only quiet. And then on the horizon, I've got some actual instruments, free improv, trombone and bass and such, saxophone and guitar. It'll be a lot more normal, although still a little weird. Let's enjoy the ooze for a couple more minutes and then see where it takes us. This is the night train, the only place in the universe to get things like

Yeah.

0: You're listening to The Night Train on 90.1 FM, KKFI Kansas City Community Radio. We just heard some real instruments there. Hopefully you appreciated that. Trombone and bass. Jeb Bishop, who's pretty famous. He played in the Vandermark Five band and other things. Damon Smith on bass, who just came through Kansas City a couple months ago. And they gave us, what is this? Cat Trap? Call Trop. I can't see. Call Trop. We'll hear more from that in a minute here. We also heard Taryn Johnson and Finn Loxbow. That's the duo. We heard several songs, including Attic from their CD called Vent. And then the loud, noisy one was Mephitic Ooze, The Path of Congealment. That's the entire CD. I didn't play it all for you, but a lot of it. And the group called Dog gave us Out of Sight, Out of Mind. I'm Dr. Mike. This is The Night Train with you till 5. Take a little break now. When we come back, who do I have up for you? Oh, I should know this. Ken Vandermark. Ken Vandermark teaming up with Terry X, a guitar player. That's pretty interesting. On The Night Train.
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about 16 after 3 a.m. This is the Night Train. I'm Dr. Mike, live down here in the studio, 39th and Main, where we had a shooting about 3 weeks ago. 50 shells on the sidewalk. Anyway, it's worth it to play you this beautiful music. Joe Morris and Rob Oxabee. Joe Morris is a guitar player, and we heard the first track on their CD, Dancing with Penguins. I was lucky. I got number one. These things are numbered, these CDs. Number one of 175. I think that's kind of cool. Ken Vandermark teaming up with Terry X, another guitar player. A little wilder than Joe. They gave us Fixed Length Pelican from their release Scaffolding. Jeb Bishop and Damon Smith before that with Caltrop from Duels, a triple album, three CDs. And Finn Luxbow and Karen Johansson before that. What we're hearing behind me here, and which will go on for a minute, is a band called Rubbish. And the CD is Asset Protection. We're hearing now Rubbish Self-Checkout. And it's going to go right into Rubbish Customer Value Pricing Code Black. You can't get this anywhere else, man. I'm trying to see when this was made. I think this is 2025 as well. Also written on the CD is Wall and then Mart. I'm not sure how that fits in. Maybe it's Walmart Asset Protection. At any rate, it's good rubbish. Enjoy this. What do we have coming up here? Coming up soon is Frode Gierstadt. He's an alto player that I haven't played for you in a while, a trio session. That'll be next on the Night Train.

This is the Night Train. That was Frode Gerstadt and his trio. Glad you're with me.

Technic,

spiaggia la mission. Mon conseil de cette émission, juste le vague d'une magicienne.

0: Well, that had a beat, sort of out of my regular playlist there. A French sound artist, Helena Breschat, gave us the tune Admissions from Chanson du Crépuscule, Songs of the Shadows, I think. And before that, we won't have too many beats, but I thought you deserved a beat. Because you listened to Resonance Manifestes, which was before that, and I gave you Movement Number 4. And I like records like that. They're found sounds, just kind of mixed together. Who knows what's going to show up on those things. Frode Gierstadt, he's from Norway, and his trio gave us Pinch and Hide from 2016, and the band Rubbish, Self-Checkout, from the album Asset Protection from 2025. Well, it's all noise and free improv. That's what we do here on the Night Train. We'll take a short break and come back with, well, it's very weird, but it's kind of quiet. Cispiosis is the name of the group. We'll see what they have to say on KKFI.
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0: Don't you wish the bears would just eat that guy? 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

You're listening to The Night Train on 90.1 FM, KKFI Kansas City Community Radio, with you till 5. Perhaps a little East Indian music towards the end of the hour, but right now behind me, Clara D'Assis from her CD, Cisbiosis. Quiet and weird.

It's about 28 after 4 a.m. This is the Night Train. I'm Dr. Mike. I bring you this beautiful sounding music. I guess you'd call it music. If it's not music, it's something else that's very cool. Each week, 2 to 5. I want to remind you I'm on tomorrow night with the Rock and Roll Graveyard starting at midnight. Have some Doors to play for you. Also, we'll be featuring the Canadian Beatles, also known as Klaatu. You remember them. Behind me, we've got Zhao Kong. Is she the only one on here? Sounds like there's more than one person here. Zhao Kong is playing most of the stuff here. And the piece is Electric Rotating. What's the album called? Good question. Oh, Rotating. That's the album from 2019. Before this, we heard cello and saxophone, Lila Bordreau and Michael Foster. The Caustic Ballads is the CD. And then in a moment, we'll go to a group called Money. And this is Money 2, a double disc set. And we're going to hear a tune called Money. They're really nuts about the money. It's kind of a noise song. Coming up at the top of the hour, the Big Picture Science, our new science program just for you. I think you'll like it. Stick around for that.

I hope you're enjoying this India Hour on KKFI. We're listening to Manilal Nag with Anand Gopal Bandopadhyay on the tabla. This comes to us from the Raga Records, was recorded in Calcutta, 1989. We have about 10 more minutes to enjoy. Let's do it together on the India.

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3: So we're due west of Svalbard. We're at 79 degrees north. We're measuring how the oceanic conditions change, how the biology on the seafloor and in the water column changes.
2: Hear our ship-to-shore conversation about how climate change is reshaping icy conditions at the top of the world and how one researcher studies the region's most iconic and dangerous animal.
4: It's actually, when we're doing work on polar bears, it's never the bear that's drugged that I'm worried about. It's the bears in the area that I didn't see.
2: Join us as we catch up with another vessel sailing to Greenland, the Sir David Attenborough.
5: Once we get to the glacier, we will drive our little boats to the glacier face where, you know, where humans can't go, but where our unmanned little vessels can go.
2: This episode of Big Picture Science is Arctic Dispatch.
6: I'm Dr. Anthony Lizowitz, and this is Climate Connections. On the Coeur d'Alene Reservation in northwest Idaho, kids swim, play, and shoot hoops at the Merriman Health Corps Center, a 32,000-square-foot recreation center. And the tribe is saving thousands of dollars a year on the electricity needed to run the facility thanks to rooftop solar panels installed 2 years ago.
7: It had been estimated that it would save about $2,500 a year, but utility costs have gone up enough that we actually realized about four times that amount.
6: Laura LaMattia is the Environmental Programs Manager with the Coeur d'Alene Tribe. She says the tribe is interested in renewable energy not only for economic reasons, but as a way to increase the tribe's control over its energy supply.
7: The Coeur d'Alene Tribe is interested in energy sovereignty. If you look at the history of utility development across the nation, tribes historically have not been a big part of that. And for the Coeur d'Alene tribe, it has four different utilities serving its reservation and little to no representation on any of those.
6: So she says this solar project is helping the tribe save money while also building its energy independence. Climate Connections is produced by the Yale Center for Environmental Communication. To learn more about climate change, visit climateconnections.org.
2: The Arctic is warming faster than the rest of the planet. Sea ice is near a historic low. These profound changes have dramatic consequences for the area and the rest of the planet. But the warmer temperatures in summer and seasonal low sea ice allow research ships to access the area and its wildlife.
3: Our biggest fan ever was a polar duck, a king eider. I didn't know they existed, and I didn't know that they were so beautiful, and I still don't know why such a colourful animal is living in the Arctic, where everything else is either white or yellowy white, like polar bears. So that was an amazing creature to see.
2: Welcome to Big Picture Science. I'm Molly Bentley. We have seized upon a unique opportunity to communicate ship to shore with a scientist on an icebreaker right now, looking at long-term melting and impacts in the Arctic. His camera will also capture marine life on the seabed. Other field researchers are tracking polar bears and watching the collapsing Greenland ice sheet. We hear from both. This episode is Arctic Dispatch. The Arctic is warming four times faster than the rest of the world. Scientists are studying how warmer temperatures and diminishing sea ice will affect ecosystems in the water and on land, and how they'll impact the global climate system. After all, what happens in the Arctic doesn't stay in the world's refrigerator, but has consequences for the rest of the world. But we have a cool chance to talk to one of those researchers who is on a ship in the Arctic Ocean right now. And Roland, you seized on an exciting opportunity for this ship-to-shore conversation with Auten Purser. Please introduce us to him and how you managed to reach him on an icebreaker near Greenland. called the Polar Stern, I believe.
8: Indeed, which is North Star in German. And the Polar Stern actually belongs to the German Alfred Wegener Institute for Polar Studies. And Orton works there. I've known him for several years. He got in touch with me to say that he was leading this mission up to the coast of the Arctic. And I just love to talk to him when he's doing his work. Hi, Orton.
9: Hi there. Hi from the Greenland waters.
8: This is so easy compared with, well, even a few years when I was calling you on the icebreaker, it was a pretty, you know, dodgy thing whether we'd get a connection. And I guess, you know, decades ago, this would have been impossible.
9: Even half a decade ago, we were sending 56K email packets once every 15 minutes. So this is really a vast improvement for us. It's really fantastic for the science that we can do and also for things like this.
8: It's fantastic to talk to you, Orton. You're on board this is an icebreaker, the Polar Stern, the Pole Star, the North Star.
9: Yes, 43-year-old icebreaker. It's 115 metres long. There's 100 people on board, 50 scientists and 50 crew, more or less. Two helicopters, Zodiac, and much high-tech equipment that the scientists bring with them for each expedition.
8: And where are you at the moment? How far? In fact, can I put it another way? I know this is radio, but for me, can you turn the camera around? I can see where you are.
9: Yeah. I'm just going to open the door now. So there's going to be a nice clump of our extremely analog doors. And outside here, we have the glorious vista of the Greenland Sea.
8: That is beautiful.
9: Coming down the west side of the Fram Strait and heading into the Atlantic. And that's what we've got there going past my window.
8: And that, to see the ice, actually to see the ocean looking so fantastically blue there is amazing. But that ice is, it looks quite thin.
9: It is quite thin, actually. That's a good observation, actually. It's about 1.1 metres thick, some of the flows that we just showed you. We went now out today with a Zodiac, actually, and we cored it, so I can tell you for sure that it's 1 metre thick, just over 1 metre thick here. So it is quite thin, but then it's breaking up at this time of the year here anyway. But yeah, it's thinner than we thought, actually, yeah.
8: Just put us geographically. So you're somewhere between, what is it, Greenland and Iceland and Norway?
9: Yes, exactly. So we're due west of Svalbard. We're at 79 degrees north, which is a line that we monitor every year. We've been coming here for 25 years and measuring all the way across from the edge of Greenlandic waters, so maybe 180 miles from Greenland, all the way across to Svalbard. We're measuring how the oceanic conditions change, how the biology on the seafloor and in the water column changes. So monitoring all of these parameters over time, both on the waters going into the Arctic, which is the waters next to Svalbard, and the waters coming out of the Arctic, which is generally the waters next to Greenland. So we're seeing how these two paths of water change over time.
8: My impression was, for some background, the Arctic always refreezes to some extent every winter when it gets really cold and then it melts. So there's quite a big changes in any case, but that it didn't refreeze as much last winter as it has done in previous years.
9: Yeah, that seems to be the case, yeah. And so it's not freezing so much, and the ice that is there in the central Arctic also seems to be changing in what it does. So it's always flowing out of the Arctic. It's what Amundsen and the original explorers did. They tried to lock their ships in and see how the ice would move across the central Arctic. And we can see now with satellites, with buoys that we put on the ice, that these ice transport pathways are changing in the central Arctic. So not only is it not freezing as much in all the places, but it's also travelling in different directions. This has got lots of add-on effects. If there's ice that's formed near Russia, for example, perhaps it's seeded with a certain sort of algae on the bottom of the ice. So there's a whole nutrient balance change as well as the ice flow condition change, which I think is very fascinating and the impacts are potentially multiple on different areas of ecosystem function.
8: I mean, to some extent, does that mean that you can sit where you are and you can sort of play Sherlock and get a fingerprint of where the ice is coming from? I mean, it's because presumably this stuff is sort of circulating around the Arctic as well as melting and freezing and so on.

0: all the way across the central Arctic and then down alongside the coast of Greenland. And as they melt, as they get to warmer waters, these rocks are dropped onto the seafloor. And as we talk right now, my camera is on the seafloor filming these rocks that have fallen down in Greenlandic waters. So right now I have my camera on the seafloor and my colleagues are looking at this. So we are measuring the, how many rocks are here this year. We'll come next year and see if there's more rocks in this area, you know, to really see if this is actually happening, that there's a higher flux of material.
1: You make it sound so normal. I've got a camera on the Arctic seabed.
0: Yeah.
1: I mean, presumably it's a pretty special piece of kit.
0: Yeah, so it's a 6,000 metre rated camera because we have the Molloy Deep, which is also here by, which is the deepest point in the Arctic, which is 5,500 metres deep. So to ensure that our camera can survive the pressure, we make it 6,000 metre rated.
1: Sorry, can we just underline, this is 6 kilometres.
0: Yeah, that's, 6 kilometres.
1: You know, four miles.
0: 6 kilometres deep. It's the Molloy Deep. It's an area about 25 by 25 kilometres of that depth. And it's a really interesting depression on the seafloor. But the camera itself is a typical Canon that you might buy in a shop. It's just that I put it in a super fancy, heavy-duty titanium frame. And because I'm towing it behind the ship in such a frame, I can put other sensors on board the camera frame. So I also can measure temperature and salinity and things like this at the same time.
1: You know, the bits that we always think about with the Arctic is the ice on the sea, the stuff at the top. But you're saying that what's going on 5 or 6 kilometres down is, for you, just as interesting.
0: Absolutely. It's a really interactive ecosystem that what's on the seafloor needs to be fed by what's on the ice. So today, when we sent our Zodiac, our speedboat out, they did ice cores through the 1.1 metres of ice to see what algae might be living in there, that when it melts, this will fall down to the seafloor or be eaten by the zooplankton and small fish and small crustaceans in the water column and all the way down. So it's a really interconnected ecosystem, and what's down below is really responding to what's above. By looking at all of the animals on the seafloor and how they look year on year, because we come here every year and we do the same thing, we can see that the community is slowly changing. We have more and more of a different sort of detritivores. We're having a lot more sea cucumbers or holothurians in many areas of the Arctic that we look at on this 79 degrees north line. For example, we have these big marching masses of these sea cucumbers across the seafloor as they eat the detritus. Yeah, so it's, these were less abundant 25 years ago. They were there, a few, but now they're in much higher abundances. So it's some species coming in are completely different. We call it maybe Atlantification. Animals that we'd be more used to seeing in the Atlantic, we're seeing further and further up. And then we're also seeing these different behaviours, different build-ups of different animals. And we really don't know what we're going to see one year to the next.
1: I mean, it sounds like these are, you're not talking about fish and so on. Are there fish down there? Or
0: There are fish. There's commercial fish in the Atlantic and into the Arctic. So, I mean, we hear that cod are going further north in some places. But most of the cameras on this particular expedition are tailored to the slower animals. The sea rays, ray fish maybe, or in the deep waters we have some of these ugly snail fish type things that you see on documentaries. Less abundance of fish. We are mostly interested in the things that live on the muddy sediments and crawl about slowly.
1: Creepy crawlies, basically.
0: Yeah, creepy crawlies,
1: But they're interesting to you.
0: Yes. And I think that they're doing a lot of processing of the carbon. They're eating the algae that's formed in the surface waters. I mean, it's all part of our global ecosystem, and what happens up here in the Arctic is certainly important to what happens everywhere else. Yeah.
1: I mean, what I'm trying to work out, are you saying that, as we're seeing elsewhere on land on the planet, that global warming is making things which is like warmer climes move north and invade into new areas, or is it that the things which already live there are actually having a better time of it?
0: It's a little bit of both, actually, yeah. It's a little bit of both. I think that with the small plants and animals, there are small populations of many of these animals across the border, the gateway to the Arctic, but they're flourishing in different ratios to how they flourished before. And they're really pushing out occupation of certain niches by doing well in these changing conditions. So be that a reduction in solid ice cover, or be that in some temperature warming, or in transport of the ice in general. So it's a really interconnected question, or a lot of questions that we try to answer by these multidisciplinary expeditions and with our mooring systems, which do the work for us when we're not here. More and more cameras, for example, we put in the seafloor to take photographs when we're not here.

0: Development of lithium as a power supply for cameras and lighting allows us to put more cameras on the seafloor than we would have been able to do 10 years ago. So this is a great spin-off of the development of, I believe, the development of electric cars, for example. Now that people know how to handle these things, we can take these batteries and use them for other purposes.
1: The kind of life that most people think of, Orton, with the Arctic and the polar bears, when you get close to land or Svalbard, do you get to see any of those?
0: In actual fact, we see them almost every year. So we're only 1 week into this expedition. We haven't seen any polar bears yet, just seals, and not many of those yet. But we do see polar bears almost every year, sometimes with juveniles, young polar bears, sometimes on their own. They're surprisingly yellow. They're much yellower than you might imagine, so they're quite easy to spot. They're quite easy to spot. It looks so it's all white and hard to spot, but you do get your eye in for a yellow movement. The thing I want to see that I never see is the narwhal. There was narwhals here, especially in this Greenland side. They do live here. And only one time when I've been here, I think I've been here 12 times, there was them, but I was asleep because I just finished the night shift, and then there was 9 of them. But I'd really love to see a narwhal. I haven't seen any of those. But here, it's mostly seals and very lazy seals. They are just lying on the rock, on the ice, doing not much. A few birds I can see out the window, but not so many. Our biggest fan ever was a polar duck, a king eider, which is a very colourful duck that you get in a small band in the Arctic, a small band of latitude. And one of these followed us for 2 weeks. And it just kept with the boat because it was just eating the small animals that were churned up by the propellers. And this polar duck was with us for ages until we had to do a big transit. Then we finally lost him. But this was most beautiful. I didn't know they existed, and I didn't know that they were so beautiful. And I still don't know why such a colourful animal is living in the Arctic, where everything else is either white or yellowy white, like polar bears. So that was an amazing creature to see.
1: Do you recall the first time? I'm curious how much things have changed since the first time you went to the Arctic. And I mean, do you remember your first
0: yes that's a great
1: impressions
0: question
1: of that?
0: yeah and my gut feeling is that we have much less trouble getting further north than we did before. I've been doing this since 2007, and I remember getting into the ice, we much more readily into an area where we couldn't see leads through the ice. Leads are these areas of blue sea that we could see, like out here, where the ship can easily go without having to smash ice. We find these leads much easier today than we did in the past. That's my opinion. And just generally, the ice puts up less of a fight. Some years, I think, when I'm here, if you had a good satellite system, you could navigate to the North Pole in a yacht if you were brave enough. It's really, it's getting more fragile. That's my number one feeling.
1: I grew up thinking that the Arctic, that the North Pole was just this unreachable, impenetrable thing, and it just doesn't feel like that anymore.
0: No, unfortunately, it's not anymore like that. We have at least one cruise ship visiting the North Pole every week in the height of the summer, and these are French ships, Russian ships, other ships going up there, tourist ships going right to the North Pole. So it's not the place it was before. It's not something that's out of reach. If you've got enough money, you can get there. And a polar stern still takes a little while to get there, but we can get there if we need to get there. And we did go there 2 years ago. And unfortunately, one of the things we observed then with our monitoring was that we had plastics all the way up to 87 or 88 or 89 degrees north on the seafloor. We could observe large plastics, not microplastics, but carrier bags and bits of detritus that either were transported there in bottom currents or, in my opinion, more likely, dropped from tourist vessels. So that's a bit depressing. But it's not the terra incognita that it once was, the North Pole.
1: For me, it's so striking. I sort of do feel that somehow you're capturing glimpses of a world that is disappearing, that this will be, for future generations, a lost world that belongs only in the books.
0: Yeah, you're possibly right, unfortunately. You're not usually so depressing when you... it's quite a depressing thought, though, isn't it? But, I mean, maybe you're right. Maybe it's like that. It's hard to say that it's not going to be like that. Yeah. Well, we know that shipping companies are already plotting what they do when the ice retreats, and these people do not usually invest their time in something unless they're pretty sure it's going to happen. So I think that there's a good chance that people will be navigating the Northwest Passage and things like that within the next decade or so in much more abundance than they are now.
1: Orton Purcell, thanks so much for joining us.
0: Yeah, no, thanks a lot for having me. It's been brilliant talking. Thanks a lot.
2: Auchin Purser is a marine biologist and the current chief scientist on the Arctic research vessel, the Polarstern, which is where we reached him.

Next, we go from sea life to life on land, where loss of sea ice is making dinner time difficult for those polar bears that Auten spied from his boat. This episode of Big Picture Science, with research from the field, is Arctic Dispatch.

0: I'm Dr. Anthony Lizerwitz, and this is Climate Connections. Hundreds of feet deep in the ocean, light fades to black, and a vibrant ecosystem comes to life. This is the ocean's twilight zone, a cold, dark place that's home to strange jellyfish and glowing squids, as well as plankton and countless fish.
1: It's really an amazing assemblage of animals that have adapted to these low light and cold conditions.
0: Chris Dorsett of the nonprofit Ocean Conservancy says these animals help regulate the Earth's climate by transporting planet-warming carbon deep underwater. The ocean absorbs a lot of carbon dioxide from the atmosphere. Then tiny phytoplankton near the ocean's surface take up carbon as they photosynthesize and grow. Every night, creatures from the twilight zone swim to the surface to eat these phytoplankton and other creatures. Then they take that carbon back down to the deep, where much of it will remain. But Dorsett says the twilight zone is in trouble as companies grow more interested in deep-sea fishing and mining. So he says it's vital that countries enact policies to protect it.
1: This area very much needs to be protected before activities begin that could really impact it and impact those values for society.
0: Climate Connections is produced by the Yale Center for Environmental Communication. To learn more about climate change, visit climateconnections.org.
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0: For research vessels, even icebreakers like the Polar Stern, making their way to the Arctic in the summer months as the seasonal ice melts makes the going a lot easier. But for researchers who study the region's mammals, such as polar bears, traveling to the Arctic Circle during the Northern Hemisphere summer is going too late. The researchers need sea ice because the polar bears need sea ice. And the sea ice is disappearing a little bit earlier each year. So Canadian zoologist Andrew Desrochers travels to the Arctic in the spring. He has returned from his field season studying polar bears and told Roland that he's discovered the animals are struggling to find enough food. The finding is the latest in his decades-long study of polar bears in the West Hudson Bay region in the high Canadian north.
1: And for the work that I'm interested in, it's much better to be out in the springtime because this is really the time of year when polar bears make their living. This is when they're hunting, killing seals, putting on weight, and it's also the mating season. So we get a lot more insights into their life history at this time of year.
2: So when you get out there, what are you doing when you actually spend, a few weeks, I take it, is in the area?
1: Yeah, exactly. We're out there for about a month. And typically what we're doing is we wake up in the morning and typical of the Arctic, you're usually waiting for weather. we can only work on sunny days that aren't too windy because we need to track bears. That's how we find them. Mm-hmm. They're at very low densities. So if you just fly around, you'll never find them or very rarely. So we have to get on their tracks. We find the bear. We assess their size and then we use a mobilizing agent. We fire it from a dart gun and the bears are asleep usually within about 5 minutes. And then they're safe to approach and work on. And they're asleep for about an hour that they're safe to be with. And then we get out of their hair and leave them alone to do what they were doing.
2: You don't want to wake them to wake up.
1: You don't want, it's actually when we're doing work on polar bears, it's never the bear that's drugged that I'm worried about. It's the bears in the area that I didn't see that I'm worried about because they're incredibly curious and they will walk in on us. And that's the bears that I, your head's down looking at the bear, monitoring them, how they're doing. And then all of a sudden you turn around and there's another very curious bear watching you. It's a little unnerving.
2: But for that 1 hour then, that's pretty intense work, is it?
1: Yes, it is. I mean, there's a whole bunch of different things that we're doing. A lot of the work that we're looking at right now is focused on satellite telemetry. So in the springtime, we're deploying ear tag radios. So these are small transmitters, about half the size of a little matchbox. We put it on the ear and then we can follow these bears. And what we're looking for is sort of their movements, their habitat use, and how they're responding to changing sea ice conditions. And in particular, when are they giving up on the sea ice and being forced ashore?
2: So at this time of year then, are you saying that the whole of the Hudson Bay is full of ice or is it just the coastal parts, back in when you were doing the work?
1: Okay. In the springtime, the Hudson Bay is pretty much 100% ice cover. There's, of course, open areas, and it's a very dynamic habitat in this part of the Arctic. The ice is moving on wind and currents, and so what we're looking for are usually fairly stable pieces of ice that are thick enough that we can land a helicopter on. And of course, that's typically where the bears are found as well, because what they're looking for are seals, and the seals are looking for stable ice as well.
2: So, I mean, and this is what I've read, is that as the ice breaks up in the Hudson, then they have to retreat to land. Is that right?
1: Yes, this is one of these, what we call a seasonal ice ecosystem, where the ice disappears completely. It'll be pretty much gone in the next couple of weeks. And then it won't start to reform until sometime in November and December. And that's really one of the critical parameters that we also try to monitor, is when do the bears come on shore and when do they leave? Because for that whole time that the bears are on land, they're not feeding or very little, and they lose about 1 kilogram of body mass per day. And so this is one of the critical parameters, is like, how long can they stay on land before they start to suffer the ill effects of not having enough energy stored? And while polar bears are very well adapted to going very long periods of time, they can go months and months without eating anything. And that's not a problem for the bears. I mean, we've got pregnant females that will go 8 months without eating anything. But those bears come ashore absolutely obese, and they're adapted to fatten and go for these long periods. But for other bears, they're really not able to go for maybe 200 days. And so those are the bears that switch from a controlled fasting to basically starvation. And of course, at the end of starvation is death. And, you know, we think about polar bears being a carnivore, but I've called them a lipivore. They eat lipids or fat. And that's really what makes a polar bear tick, is they just sort of walk around the Arctic, kill a seal, and then suck off the blubber off those seals. And it goes almost unchanged from the seal right into their own fat stores.
2: What do the polar bears do once they're on land? Are they, are they hanging around getting bored, or are they trying to scrape some kind of a living off the things that they can find?
1: Well, there's a bit of a lot of variation. I mean, one thing you got to remember is that polar bears really are individuals. They've got their own behaviors, their own patterns, and so it varies. So some of the big male polar bears, they hit the beach in Hudson Bay, and they just sit there for the whole summer. They'll just make a nice little shallow area. They actually become quite social. You can have, you know, the equivalent of, like, say, 15, 20 polar bears in an area the size of your house, probably. And they'll lie right next to each other, incredibly social. Every so often, if it's a nice cool day, they'll do some play wrestling and things like that. But they're just in an energy conservation mode. Other bears, pregnant females, go far inland, and they'll try to get away from other bears and try to find a place to start digging a den. Mothers with cubs are sort of spread on the inside areas as well, away from the coast. They don't want to be bothered by other bears. Sometimes they'll eat berries. Sometimes they'll be lucky and find a dead seal. But there's really precious little for the bears to eat when they're on land in summer.
2: Yeah, I mean, so you just mentioned cubs and hadn't thought about that. Are they affected by this changing ice cover and so on? How do they feed? Are they entirely fed by their mothers or what?
1: Yeah, well, cubs, polar bear cubs will stay with their mother for 2.5 years. It's kind of typical of most species. It's the really young and the really old that are vulnerable to these changes. So the really young ones, the biggest problem for them is if mom doesn't get enough fat stored, she will stop nursing. And once she stops nursing, then the cubs are on their own for food. And of course, during the summertime, there's not much there. And so this is a real weak point in their life history. And we suspect that that's probably where a lot of these populations are getting in trouble. Mom stops lactating because, of course, she needs to survive to reproduce again. You know, a female polar bear can keep reproducing well into her 20s. So the cubs sort of become disposable at that point. And we do see years when the bears are in poor condition that we do see much higher cub mortality.
2: Yeah, because I was wondering if cubs or, I don't know, the mothers themselves or something, are there some of the polar bears which are more vulnerable to these changes than, let's say, the big males?
1: Exactly. Yeah, there's a lot of variation in terms of the dynamics of the sea ice, what prey are available to the bears, and the seasonality differs a lot as well.
2: But also, presumably, the impacts of global warming is differing.
1: Exactly. I mean, we've got populations in decline, and the Western Hudson Bay population has declined about half over the years that I've been studying there since the 1980s. Other areas are pretty robust and doing quite well. And it all comes back to how much the sea ice has changed and what is the structure of that ecosystem. Because some areas we're seeing sea ice loss, but the bears are responding well to it because it depends on where the seals are and are the seals being affected and can the bears still get them. So some areas that are losing sea ice very quick are still doing okay from the polar bear perspective. But it's probably a limited time offer sort of thing that these ecosystems will be impacted eventually.
2: Right, so even if there's a short-term gain, that's not the long-term prospect.
1: That's exactly it. And, you know, we're not talking about the extinction of polar bears anytime in the foreseeable future. What we're talking about is sort of the erosion of the species at the edges, and those ecosystems that are being most affected could blink out, and we're talking within the coming decades. But it's very hard to predict because, you know, we're really dependent on what the sea ice is doing and what the sea ice scientists tell us are the likely outcomes of warming.
2: You said that you've been involved in studying these bears for 4 decades or more. This particular project, the West Hudson Bay one, I think goes back to the 70s or even the 60s. You know, in all those years, have you learned what you wanted to know about their biology and about their life cycle and their life histories and so on?
1: I could do this for another 50 years if I had the chance. There's no question that we are seeing changes in the population. But, you know, I didn't get into this to study the effects of humans on polar bears. It's just I was really interested in their natural history. And it's kind of unfortunate that a lot of my career has been spent, you know, studying the unnatural history of polar bears. When I worked in the Norwegian Arctic, I was studying the effects of pollution. And since that time, I've really been focused on the effects of climate change on the bears.
2: I saw that you first noted that there's probably a connection with climate change and their body mass and so on back in the 90s.
1: Yes, yeah, it was early sort of warnings. We at that time, we didn't really know what was going on. And it wasn't until we sort of sat down, myself and a colleague, Ian Sterling, we wrote a paper in 1993 about the potential effects of climate change on polar bears. But at that time, both of us thought that this was something far, far away in the future. And I did not foresee that it would be so manifest over my career.
2: When you're going back year after year, I guess that sometimes you come across the same bears again and again. I mean, are there any that you sort of recognize from their behavior? You mentioned them being a bit individual.
1: It's clear. There's different levels of aggression, for example. And some bears, when you come in with the helicopter, they're quite confused, I would say. Other bears are just quite angry, and they'll come rushing at the helicopter. And we see that sort of behavior repeatedly over and over. And it's fascinating. I've caught some of these big males, and they come to exactly the same spot year after year after year. So this is an animal that's moving over, you know, hundreds and hundreds of kilometers in this featureless environment, migrating out across the bay. And yet they'll come back to sit on the same little point of land every year in a row. So it's fascinating. So there's this fidelity. Bears are real homebodies. They like to come back to the same place, but some of them have this affinity to a location that's just astounding.
2: You were talking a bit about the future of ice and so on, particularly, well, I'll bring it back to the Hudson Bay. We know that the ice is getting thinner and melting more basically year on year as a trend. Are the climate forecasters able to tell you what the ice will look like in Hudson Bay in 20, 30 years? For example, let's say we were able to keep to the Paris target of 2 degrees of warming or something like that, which is quite a lot of warming, probably particularly in the Arctic. What does the Hudson Bay ice look then?
1: Well, pretty much all the climate modeling that's been done by sea ice scientists is not good for polar bears in the Hudson Bay ecosystem. Most projections would say that the bears probably won't persist beyond mid-century in that area. There's just not going to be enough ice. And, you know, people always say, well, how can you predict that? And, well, you know, it's interesting because climate change has happened in the past, but for natural reasons. And if you actually go back in the history of polar bears, we know that they were down around Denmark and southern Sweden during the last ice age. But as the climate warmed, the bears slowly moved further and further north. The problem with directional warming like we have now is that eventually these areas that they're currently living in just won't have enough sea ice. And that's the situation down in the Baltic Sea. It still freezes in winter. The bears used to be there, but they're not there anymore. So there's certain limitations to how far you can push any species. And polar bears, in some parts of their range, are getting pretty close to that edge.
2: And the fact that you're still doing this, it's quite a long career studying this. You obviously find the allure irresistible.
1: I tell you, the sea ice environment is where I'm probably the happiest. It's just an incredibly beautiful, serene part of the world. It's where polar bears make their living. And I tell you, tracking a polar bear, seeing what they're killing, where they're killing seals and what they're eating from them, the mating behavior, I mean... 40 years on, I could keep going. Polar bears are endlessly fascinating species, and just I feel fortunate every time I'm out on the ice there to work with them.
2: Andrew DeRoche, thank you so much for talking to Big Picture Science.
1: It's been my pleasure. Thank you.
0: Andrew DeRoche is a zoologist at the University of Alberta in Canada, and he's been leading a decades-long study on polar bears living in the high Canadian North.
2: Molly, a nerdy fact, a little bit disconcerting maybe. Arctic actually does mean bear.
0: What part of Arctic means bear?
2: Well, it's the Greek Arktikos, and apparently what that actually means is near the bear not being polar bear, so quite confusing. This is actually about Ursa Major, the constellation, the one you probably know better as the Big Dipper, I think, in America.
0: That's right.
2: And that's up in the north, so for the Greeks and for the Romans, the Arctic was that bit up in the north where they were going to.
0: Polar bears, rightly or wrongly, have been the poster animal for climate change from the very beginning. Do you get a sense whether that was appropriate, Roland, to use this animal for a changing world?
2: I think they are so engaging. I can absolutely see why people wanted to do it. And as you heard from Andrew, they are endangered by this process. Maybe not today, but over the decades. So, yes, I think it was. The trouble is that, like predictions that maybe the ice would melt quicker than it we're actually seeing, the fact that the bears are surviving better than maybe one or two people were saying has been used as a stick with which to beat climate change. They are, this is all some kind of overhyped stuff. The truth is, the place is changing so fast. He mentioned how at the end of the Ice Age they had to retreat north because the glaciers disappeared from over Europe. Well, at some point, there's nowhere for them to retreat to.

0: Coming up, another ship is on its way to the frozen edge of Greenland.
1: And once we get to the glacier, we will drive our little boats to the glacier face where, you know, where humans can't go, but where our unmanned little vessels can go.
0: That's next as we continue our Arctic dispatch on Big Picture Science.

0: 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On the west side of Salt Lake City, customers stop in at Culture Coffee for caffeine and conversation.
1: We have all of our clients that come in and get coffee and relax and hang out. And it's really just a safe space for all different walks of life.
0: That's Eric Stone. He and Isaac Atencio co-own the cafe and adjoining barbershop, Salt Lake Barber Company. With their businesses, they work to build and support community. And during a neighborhood power outage, they can continue doing so, thanks to rooftop solar panels and batteries that keep the electricity running.
2: We could be handing ice out the doors, or we could have air conditioner running if we needed. We could also have a place for people to charge their phones.
0: The businesses worked with the nonprofit Utah Clean Energy on the solar and battery project, which was funded through grant money and tax credits. And Atencio says generating their own clean energy is also saving them a lot of money on their utility bills.
2: Ultimately, it has been a real great boon to us from both a bottom line perspective, but also another way where we get to live our mission and show that we really believe in sustainability and also, you know, be a hub of resiliency in the event of sustained power outages for the neighborhood.
0: Climate Connections is produced by the Yale Center for Environmental Communication. To learn more about climate change, visit climateconnections.org.
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5: We've heard about the five-decade-long biological study of polar bears that accidentally ended up tracking their struggle with rapid climate change. Also, about the 25-year study of the changing conditions of the gateway to the Arctic between Greenland and Norway and its effect on biology. But now we turn to the disappearing ice itself. A British mission is on the way to the edge of Greenland to work out what makes the ice sheet vulnerable to disintegration. As it collapses, it floods the salty Arctic Ocean with fresh water. And the fear that that might stop global ocean currents is a scenario that Hollywood exploited more than 20 years ago in the climate thriller, The Day After Tomorrow.
6: The current depends upon a delicate balance of salt and fresh water. But no one has taken into account how much fresh water has been dumped into the ocean because of melting polar ice. I think we've hit a critical desalinization point.
5: But the idea of abrupt climate change and the grinding to a halt of this influential current is not safely in the realm of science fiction. Both have a bearing on the future fate of the world's climate.
7: So my name is Jonathan Nash. I'm a physical oceanographer from Oregon State University in Corvallis, Oregon.
5: Continuing his polar beat, Roland caught up with Dr. Nash on a mission called GIANT for Greenland ice sheet to Atlantic tipping points from ice loss. The name of the vessel is inspired by another giant, the Sir David Attenborough.
7: You know, studying physics at a glacier ocean boundary is incredibly challenging. The glaciers are, you know, actively calving, which means huge chunks of the glacier face are breaking off and forming massive icebergs. And because of that, humans do not go there. And so it matters because the types of fluid dynamics and heat transports that are leading to ice melt aren't well known, and they aren't well represented in the numerical models used to predict the change in climate.
8: We've seen the pictures, I guess, of huge chunks or huge cliffs almost of ice breaking up and crashing into the water. So I can understand you want to sort of keep away from that. But yeah, the idea that there's science that needs to be understood seems extraordinary.
7: Yeah, it is extraordinary. And the types of things that are happening there are immense. So, you know, just as an example, you put an ice cube into a cup of water and you watch it melt. And you do this little experiment where you put an ice cube into a glass of fresh water and you put an ice cube into a glass of your favorite soda. And you might ask, you know, which one is it going to melt faster? And like, it's amazing to see the difference. And in one case, the ice cube in the soda, the ice cube melts and it forms a little fresh cold layer on the top of the Coca-Cola, and then the ice cube stops melting and it just stays cold on the top and warm cola on the bottom. But if you put that ice cube in a glass of water, it melts immediately because it creates these incredibly intricate patterns, fluid dynamical motions that actually enhance that ice cube's ability to melt and the ability of the water to melt the ice cube. On a glacier, you have all those types of currents. In addition, you have little tiny bubbles, pressurized bubbles, popping out of the ice and causing it to melt faster than we thought. We have sediment raining down from these river plumes that are flowing beneath the glacier, and they're bringing sediments up from the bottom, and then they're raining back down on the glacier face. And so, you know, these are like the complications that make the problem, well, they actually are sort of critically important, actually, to the way the glaciers are melting.
8: It does sound incredibly dynamic. Give me a sense of the scale of the glacier front that you're sort of heading up to, you know, how high it is, how wide, how deep the water.
7: Yeah, it's, you know, it's roughly between 5 and 10 kilometers across the fjord. And in places, you know, the glacier will be 300 meters tall. So, you know, that's like a 100-story building.
8: Wow.
7: So these are huge.
8: I mean, that's above the water or that's the full height?
7: No, what you see above the water, sometimes you'll see 50 meters or 20 meters or, you know, something above the water. But then there will be, you know, hundreds of meters below the ocean surface.
8: So you've got the ocean water, salty, obviously. It's sort of washing up against it, underneath it, I presume, as well. And then you've got all these currents that you're talking about that are generated just because the ice is there.
7: Right. So the, you know, as the ice is melting, and it's melting both on land, and where it does that, it forms rivers of fresh meltwaters, and those flow beneath the glacier, tens, hundreds of kilometers upstream. And when they get to the ocean, they emerge at the bottom, and fresh water is lighter than salty water. And so that fresh water rises rapidly to the surface, as does any of the meltwaters that are coming right off the glacier face. And as these fresh waters rise to the surface, we call them convective. They are, it's like these, the big clouds you watch that are in motion, but they are billowing up the face of the glacier. And as they do that, when they get to the surface, this chunk of water that was fresh at the bottom, by the time it gets to the surface, it's 30 parts salt water and only one part fresh water, which means it mixed in, it brought in 30 parts of ocean water to mix with that one part of fresh water as it rises. And those ocean waters are warm, right? So the more vigorous these freshwater melt plumes are, the more heat it's bringing in from the North Atlantic. And so as we increase the amount of melt, we're actually increasing the amount of heat we're bringing in from the Atlantic Ocean. And so you ask, like, why is this interesting? Why is this exciting? Like, what are we learning? Well, we're sort of learning these about these feedbacks, right? You have a little bit of melt, you bring in a little bit of heat, you bring more melt, you have more heat, and then, you know, that whole process gets out of control.
8: That's really, I can see why you're interested in this. Now, I mean, you're on the research vessel Sir David Attenborough, but actually, to say that it's a ship, I think understates this particular mission. There's a lot more than one ship involved, I think.
7: Correct, right. So we have the one ship, but then on this boat, we have, oh, you know, we have a dozen or more autonomous instruments of various sorts. And, you know, the things that we are doing, we brought with us two small boats, about 12, 15 feet long. And those boats are able to deploy little remotely operated vehicles that can then deploy and bolt things to the glacier faces. And so this is one example of the types of things that we've brought with us. And once we get to the glacier, we will drive our little boats to the glacier face where, you know, where humans can't go, but where our unmanned little vessels can go, and they can do the work for us.
8: You say bolting things to the surface of the front of the
7: Yes. And, you know, 50 to 100 meters meters below the surface. So, you know, the length of a football pitch. That far down, we deliver an instrument package that is measuring exactly how quickly the ice is melting and what are the ocean properties that are driving that melt.
8: I mean, are you sitting there with a joystick or something? Is it autonomous? Are you going to be steering it or one of your colleagues?
7: Three or four of us are steering it. So we will put our boat in the water and start driving it towards the glacier face. At the same time, we will have an airborne drone flying above it, watching it, and we will have that screen in front of us. And we will drive the boat to the face of the glacier, and that will be like somebody like myself. And then we will park it right at the glacier. We'll just drive it in there, and then we'll give it a little bit of gas and say, keep going. And it'll just be parked against the glacier. And then we will have another colleague operating the winch. So that person will be with a little joystick lowering a remotely operated vehicle down 50 to 100 meters. And then they will be driving the ROV. And so looking around, so the ROV is a remotely operated vehicle, an underwater little robot. And it will look around and it will say, oh, here's the ice face. And it will drive to the ice face. And then it is carrying beneath it this thing that we call the melt stake. And the melt stake has some ice screws that come from, like, the ice climbing community uses these to, you know, for safety. We use them to drill into the ice. And so they're on the end of this complicated little instrument package that we have. We will drill that into the ice. The remotely operated vehicle will let go of it. And then, you know, it will come to the surface and the boat will drive back.
8: I mean, have you rehearsed all this?
7: We have done this in Alaska over the past couple of years. And this is the first time we're doing it at a very much colder and larger glacier system here in Greenland.
8: So, you know, it works.
7: It has worked. Yes.
8: I mean, it sounds a bit nail biting to me to get it all right. I mean, you're putting just one package on or have you got more?
7: So we will do this multiple times. I said the glacier face is melting. The glacier is melting maybe at 1 meter or 2 meters per day.
8: Wow.
7: Our ice screws are only 30 centimeters long. So every 20 minutes or 30 minutes, the device that we've screwed in there will continue to screw itself further towards the ice. And so as the ice melts, this package that we have will continue to follow the melting ice as it's retreating back.
8: I suppose there are two aspects of this I think which listeners will find interesting. One is, I guess we want to know the fate of the Greenland ice sheet, which is absolutely vast, and it's going to take a long time for it all to go, as I understand it. But a lot of it is being lost through this process, I guess, at the end of these fjords where the ice is breaking up.
7: Right. I mean, the critical part of Greenland is it is losing mass, so that's important for Greenland itself. The larger consequences for Northern Europe and Europe and the climate is also the effect from the input of the fresh water that is coming off of Greenland. And as I told you before, like, the fresh water coming off of Greenland is buoyant. It is light, and so it rises to the surface. And the critical questions are, how does that fresh water that's entering the North Atlantic change the larger scale ocean circulation patterns in the Atlantic Ocean? And the way things are set up right now, we have the Gulf Stream, which brings warm waters up the west side of the Atlantic Ocean, and it delivers those warm waters towards the UK and Europe. As we increase the amount of fresh water coming off of Greenland, the idea is that some of that circulation pattern will be diverted further south, and there'll be a cooling effect in the North Atlantic, and it could cause, you know, a rapid cooling event there and rapid warming in other places. And so predicting that so-called sort of tipping point of the climate system where you've delivered just a little bit too much fresh water from Greenland to change the whole circulation patterns in the North Atlantic Ocean, that's a critical part of why we want to understand Greenland ice melt.
8: Just one other thing. I suspect you're a bit of an ice junkie. Do you get a thrill just being in these places, as well as, you know, knowing that there's interesting science?
7: Yes, that's one of it. You know, I mean, I think the other thing, I'm an oceanographer, and I love being on a ship like we're on right here. And, you know, that's so exciting is in fact the people that I'm working with. And, you know, we have these groups from all over the world, and bringing all those different perspectives, I think, is what is really exciting for me when we're out on an expedition like this.
8: Jonathan, thank you so much for talking to Big Picture Science.
7: Oh, you're very welcome. It's been lovely.
5: Jonathan Nash is an oceanographer at Oregon State University and a member of the Giant Team sailing near Greenland aboard the RRS Sir David Attenborough. Well, Roland, it's time for the big picture perspective. In this case, it's about the changing Arctic. What are your thoughts?
8: My thoughts are this, Molly. Global warming is changing the whole world. And some places are getting warmer that were warm before. Some places are getting drier that were dry before. Some places the rainfall patterns are changing, but they're just changing. The Arctic is being transformed. The ice that used to be there is going away. You know, when I was brought up, the idea of the Arctic was it was this impenetrable frozen mass that only heroic people could get into. It was only in 1977 that a Russian nuclear icebreaker managed to punch its way all the way up to the North Pole in summer. You know, and now, as you heard from Orton, there are summer cruises going up there any day. It's such a transformation. And I, you know, the reason I wanted to do this is to capture just how much it is changing, because it's, I think, a real emblem of the way that the global warming is taking us.
5: Well, Roland, can we end on a note of hope or hopefulness? Is it too late for solutions? Is there anything that can be done at this late stage?
8: Anything we do now could be better than not doing anything at all. You know, if we get to grips with the amount of carbon dioxide going into the atmosphere, we can actually change it if, you know, the other things like the
5: deforestation. So we can still make a difference.
8: We can still make a difference. But it requires people to want that difference. So, you know, that's the point. We can make the difference, but we have to make it happen.

This show is made possible thanks to the cool talents of senior producer Gary Niederhoff, assistant producers Shannon Rose Geary and Brian Edwards, and contributors Sikon Akbon and Roland Pease. And a special thanks to Roland for chasing down those research vessels, or at least the scientists aboard them. I'm the executive producer for Big Picture Science, Molly Bentley. Also, a big thanks to our listeners and our Patreon supporters. The original music in the show is by Dewey DeLay and June Miyake. And this episode of Big Picture Science that looks at research updates from the field is called Arctic Dispatch.

0: What's good, it's your boy DJ E, a.k.a. Eddie Bo, a.k.a. Black Caesar. I'm in this thing, of course, live, keeping it lit with a pre-recorded and still somehow live interview. We're transcending space-time right now with DJ Chris in the building.
1: Hey.
0: What's the word? Oh, you know, just kicking back, getting everything set up. What's good, it's your boy DJ E, a.k.a. Eddie Bo, a.k.a. What's good, it's your boy DJ E, a.k.a. Eddie Bo.

What's good, ladies and gentlemen, boys and girls, who are tuned in to 90.1 FM KKFI Kansas City Community Radio. I go by the name of DJ E, a.k.a. Eddie Bo, f.k.a. Black Caesar. And let me tell you what, I believe this is the last Monday of July. That's right, 7/27/2026. We're rolling into August. The fall is upon us almost, but we still got that summer heat right now, and I don't think we're going to beat it this week. But let me tell you what, I know the kids is going back to school real soon, but not quite soon enough, so make sure you're getting them on time for all that summer school, summer camp, taking them to grandma's, taking them to play dates, the pool, whatever's going on. But right now, this is Energy and Jams in the Morning, and what we do is play music to get your day started off right, okay? This is morning music designed for you to get the juices flowing, man. And whatever it's for, it's definitely for you to not hit that snooze button. That's right. Get up, get after it. This is Energy and Jams in the Morning. Let's go.

0: You would have to wake up. You would have to remember. You would have to accept who you are and surrender.
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0: Repellent of enemies, heavenly, deepest of legacy.

So you're like talking about this idea of being called upon. Like for some reason, the first thing I heard was like this faint, irritating, incessant buzzer. And I think I heard it 3 times in my life. The first was within myself, to stop pretending, to stop performing in ways that people want me to actually show up for myself and to be myself.

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I turned up my...

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If you don't, you are tuned in to 90.1 FM KKFI Kansas City Community Radio. And we gotta say big shout out to one of our own. Salute and shout out to the one and only Nikki Brooks. Okay, come on, man. 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Winner of the Kansas City People's Choice Awards Best Radio Personality. 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So shout out to her for bringing it home for herself and for the KKFI fam, man. Much love. Super proud of her. And she's on the grind, man. Only way is up.

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2: 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Eddie Bo, a.k.a. Black Caesar. 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Today is Monday, 7/27/26. The time is 7:08, which means you got about 52 minutes to get to your destination on time. And remember, you woke up today, you're hearing this, which means today is another chance to get it right. And you know what? This is how I love to start off my morning with energy and jams. Let's go.

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1: Shout out to all the listeners out there. Of course, you can call in. You can make requests. You can also tell us we're doing a good job or tell us we maybe need some work. But you know what? However you're telling us, we're just glad you're listening. Whether you're listening online, whether you're listening on the app, whether you're listening on the archive, however you get it, I'm glad you have it. And we do have a request out of Raytown. We want some Ray Charles, so we're going to get to that, too. You already know what it is. Energy and James in the morning.

is, if you don't, you are tuned into the one and only Energy and Jam Show with your boy DJ E, aka Eddie Bo, aka Black Caesar. And let me tell you what, I had a pretty fun weekend going around, seeing the homies perform, and just, you know, being part of Kansas City, checking out all the new places. There's always a new place opening in Kansas City at this point in time. I'm not even going front on you. And one of the places that I just checked out in the Crossroads, you know, Crossroads where I'd be at a lot of the times, I went to a Crossroads Golf, Kansas City, and it was actually a super dope place. The menu was super good. I ain't gonna lie, I was messing it up in there. And it's actually like a golf simulator bar. Apparently they have the, don't want to say that's comparative language, but just know that you can come in there, you can have fun. They have these bays with the, some of the most updated technology. And you know what? I mean, I never really picked up golf. People have been trying to tell me that I'm missing out on business deals and stuff because I'm not playing golf, which, I mean, it could be possible, but I mean, like, can we just maybe hit the simulator instead? I'm really not trying to do all that, honestly. So, like, y'all let me know, do I need to pick up golf or am I good in the hood? But other than that, I also went to T.O. Cali for House Resurgence, my first House Resurgence event. And it was actually really fun. The homie Maury Banks performed, Camp Kapow formed, Codex performed, and of course House Resurgence did they thing all the way, man. Big shout out to the homie Maury Banks. We had a grand old time. It's always good to see the youth do their thing. And he's one of the cats that I got to teach how to DJ, too. And this boy turning up, man. So it's like, it's always awesome to get to see everybody go up together. You know, we're going to help each other and we're going to get it done as one if we can. And, of course, I go by the name of DJ E, a.k.a. Eddie Bo, and now, you know, officially it's FKA Black Caesar too. You know, we got tired of getting stabbed in the back, so we had to FKA him, you know. But other than that, it's your boy DJ E, man, Energy and Jams. We got about 33 minutes left in the show, a little more time for you to get to your destination, arrive on time, get your week started off right with Energy and Jams. Let's go.

Shout out Nikki Brooks, best radio personality in Kansas City. And you know she's on here on KKFI, the best community radio station. We got her. We must be the best, right? You already know what it is. Energy and Gems in the Morning. Let's go.

data center profiteers suffer a rare genetic disorder, irrepressible jerkism syndrome. I'll tell you about it today on Hightower's Radio Lowdown. Does becoming a billionaire turn one into an insufferable jerk, or is that an innate quality they bring to the position? Big-name billionaires like Musk, Bezos, and Zuckerberg literally flaunt their irrepressible jerkism, but the disease seems to inflict their entire class of uber-rich corporate royals. Its telltale symptoms are not their grandiose mansions and yachts, but their sudden impulse to instruct us regular people on how to think. In particular, they're now demanding that we get out of their way so they can remake society in their image. Jensen Huang, for example, a Silicon Valley techno whiz who heads NVIDIA, now the world's richest corporation. He's demanding that we transform our economy and social structure into a new order of AI dominance, piously chiding those of us who are angry about AI's destruction of our jobs, communities, water, farmland, and democracy itself. Tut tut, the gabillionaire scolds, you petty people must, quote, create new social norms to advance AI. Then there's the little-known honcho of SoftBank, a multi-trillion-dollar Japanese tech powerhouse trying to impose AI supremacy worldwide. He's now asserting a corporate morality of wealth, calling people who question AI foolish. He philosophizes that tech world, quote, will transform our lives completely and do so in a way that generates profits. For whom? For billionaires, of course. So there you have a clear statement of the values and goals of AI profiteers. More for them, no matter the cost to everyone else. SoftBank's imperious boss laughs at those of us who dare question his vision of an AI plutocracy, calling us fools who are spitting upward. This is Jim Hightower saying, no, sir, look again. We are spitting straight at you. The Hightower Radio Lowdown is made possible by you subscribers to Jim Hightower's Lowdown on Substack. 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
1: Shut your full mouth and get some cash, you. You be in your feelings, I be in my bag, you. Santa reindeer better have some help.

Well, ladies and gentlemen, boys and girls, when you hear this song, you know what time it is. Time for me to make my way up on out of here. Of course, this was another edition of the one and only Energy and Jam Show, coming at you live every Monday morning from 6 to 8 a.m. Energy and Jams in the morning. And don't forget the Energy and Jams Night Show every Saturday from 8 to 10 p.m. Of course, I go by the name of DJ E, a.k.a. Eddie Bo, a.k.a. Black Caesar. 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Make sure you keep it locked at the top of the hour for Democracy Now! With Amy Goodman, followed by Jaws of Justice, and so many more awesome shows. Once again, shout out to everybody who won at the Kansas City People's Choice Awards, like our own Nikki Brooks, Best Radio Personality. And yeah, man, shout out to everybody I seen over the weekend. And yeah, we're going to just catch you guys on the flip side. I think, I didn't have enough time to talk about my opinion on Jim Morrison and The Doors, which is similar to my opinion on The Beatles, which I don't know if we've gotten to that. But you know what? Maybe someone else can convince me before I come back on next time and have to say how I feel. But other than that, man, everyone have a safe and blessed week. I will catch you guys on the flip side. Make sure you stay tuned and tapped into KKFI 90.1 FM, because there's great shows and great programming all throughout the day. Other than that, have a safe and blessed week, and I will catch you on the flip side. Peace.

0: Sama, Greed, by the Palestinian oud player and musician Huda Asfour, performing in our Democracy Now! Studio. This is Democracy Now!, democracynow.org. I'm Amy Goodman. We end today's show in the occupied West Bank, where Israeli settlers torched two mosques over the weekend in the latest wave of violent attacks on several Palestinian towns and villages.
1: This is a religious crime. It is a moral crime at all. They are thieves, and you can call them with all the bad descriptions because there is no human on the planet that torches a religious place.
0: This comes as Israeli military forces Saturday detained over 70 Palestinians in raids across the occupied West Bank. The arrest and attack on the mosque followed the killing of at least four Palestinians in the town of Tal Friday when Israeli settlers and soldiers opened fire on residents attempting to protect their homes. Two Israeli soldiers were also killed. Francesca Albanese, the UN Special Rapporteur on the occupied Palestinian territories, has condemned the intensifying Israeli settler attacks as, quote, pogroms against defenseless civilians, unquote. We're joined now by Mariam Barghouti, Palestinian writer and journalist based in Ramallah, joining us today, though, from Amman, Jordan. She recently addressed the United Nations Security Council on the crisis in the West Bank. Thanks so much for joining us again, Mariam. If you can start off by describing what happened this weekend in the West Bank.
2: Thank you, Amy. So what we saw over the weekend was an intensified campaign against Palestinians by the Israeli army and Israeli settlers, which should not be seen as separate at this point. The excuse and the justification that the Israeli military and officials such as Benjamin Netanyahu are using was the killing of two Israeli settlers that were in the West Bank raiding a Palestinian village or town. Now, if you peruse through Hebrew media, you'll think that they were Israelis that were simply hiking and were killed by Palestinians, when in fact they were settlers raiding the town of Tel, southeast of Nablus, north of the West Bank, and a Palestinian man was able to disarm one of the settlers and confront them. Now, the Israeli army responded by killing at least four Palestinians and then expanded in what is a familiar pattern of collective punishment, targeting the entirety of the West Bank, targeting former detainees, in specific, torturing them, ensuring checkpoints are closed, meaning Palestinians don't have access to life-saving resources such as hospitals, and they're targeting just daily infrastructure. So we're seeing what is happening is Palestinians are being imprisoned, essentially, in their own towns and villages, and then attacked by Israeli forces and armed Israeli settlers.
0: 86, at least, according to Al Jazeera, Palestinians have been killed in the occupied West Bank since the beginning of the year, including 20 fatally shot by Israeli settlers. The United Nations notes hundreds more have been wounded. We have about a 4-second delay with you responding, Mariam. But talk about your message to the UN Security Council.
2: Yes, so what we're seeing is that there is an escalation of killing Palestinians. This comes also in light of the impunity that Israel has received in Gaza. Now, in Gaza, you have the Israeli army, but Israeli settlers serve as an addendum to Israeli military practices. So we're not just seeing 86 Palestinians killed since the start of the year. We've seen more than 1,000 killed in the last 2 years alone. And this comes with an expansionist project. So the issue right here is territory, and it is being enforced and taken over forcibly through these violent attacks that create a hostile environment for Palestinians where simply their presence becomes unsustainable, because it means recalibrating just daily routine to calculate for Israeli violence.
0: Israeli Prime Minister Benjamin Netanyahu ordered a major security operation in the West Bank following Friday's attacks, reinforcing military units, canceling leave for troops. He is also coming to meet with President Trump tomorrow in Washington, D.C. Can you talk about, as you peruse the media from the Arabic language media, Hebrew language media, U.S. media, what people get most wrong wrong about what's happening in the West Bank right now, and talk about how it compares to Gaza.
2: I think what is happening right now in the West Bank cannot be divorced to what is happening in Gaza, as well as places like Jerusalem. Now, what we are seeing is another form of genocide and ethnic cleansing. In Gaza, it is the complete obliteration of cities and towns and annihilation of families off the registry. And in the West Bank, it is taking different methods and forms, and that is through the use of the Israeli settler, military, and judicial system. Now, together, what they serve is what Israel wants to do is the Greater Israel Project. Now, it brings us back to the fact that this is a colonial regime that is engaging in crimes against humanity. How those crimes look may differ, but in the end, they serve the same purpose, and that is ethnically cleansing Palestinians in order to build this greater Israel in the region.
0: In your address to the UN Security Council, Mariam Barghouti, you talked about the dangers journalists like yourself face. If you can talk about the attacks on media workers, of course, we know that over 250 journalists, media workers have been killed by Israel in the last year since October 2023 in Gaza. And you also spoke about the targeted attacks on military personnel. We'll end with this question.
2: Yes, so the Israeli regime is targeting journalists, killing them in Gaza on the one end, likewise in Lebanon. And in the West Bank, what we're seeing is targeting them through mass detention as well as terrorizing campaigns. That is targeting their family members, invading their homes, violating their sources, as well as gathering information that should not be accessible to them. So they are targeting not just the personnel, but they are targeting the information. And this is one of the most dangerous aspects, because if we are unable to document, then the entire issue of testimony falls into debate. And this is where we are today, where someone welcomed to the United States that was presented for the crimes that were instigated by him and the entirety of the Israeli regime.
0: On Saturday, a group of Israel NGOs, including B'Tselem and Breaking the Silence, issued a joint statement saying, "We call on the international community to act now. Immediate pressure on Israel is required to stop further attacks, prevent pogroms and further killings, and ensure the protection of Palestinians in accordance with Israel's obligations under international law." We have 20 seconds, Mariam, if you can elaborate on this.
2: I think this time is not just for action, but to ensure genuine obstruction of Israeli capacity to continue in its crimes. It is not normal nor okay that a country that has engaged is treated as a normal state. It is not normal to continue sustaining it with military aid. At a bare minimum, just obstruct its capacity to target human lives.
0: Mariam Barghouti, I want to thank you for being with us, Palestinian writer and journalist based in the West Bank, speaking to us from Amman, Jordan. She recently addressed the UN Security Council on the crisis in the West Bank. That does it for our show. Happy birthday to Sarah Nasser. I'll be in Martha's Vineyard Friday night, July 31st, to speak after a screening of Steal the Story, Please, in Vineyard Haven. Then on to Madison, Wisconsin, and Chicago, and to my hometown of Bayshore on September 17th. I'm Amy Goodman.
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0: 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It's Monday morning. My name is Terry. Jaws of Justice investigates how we can achieve justice from a system of laws deeply rooted in economic, social, and political inequality. We want to dispel misconceptions created by the news and entertainment industry, politicians, and our educational system. We hope you will listen. Today, our hour opens with Kay Boo's Prison Pipeline broadcast from March 2026, an edition of Kay Boo News in Depth. Kay Boo's Hannah Francis talks with Street Roots correspondent Anna Wilcox about her latest story called Young Activists Reimagine Care for Children of Incarcerated Parents. Also looped in on this conversation is Family Preservation Project Executive Director Jessica Katz, Family Preservation Project Reentry Doula Coordinator Vanessa Sherrod, Vanessa's daughter, and Sophie Friaz, one of the founding members of the Youth Advisory Council for Family Preservation Project. KBOO is an independent, member-supported, non-commercial, volunteer-powered community radio station. KBOO embodies equitable social change, shares knowledge, and fosters creativity by delivering locally rooted and diverse music, culture, news, and opinions with a commitment to the voices of oppressed and underserved communities. KBOO is located in Portland, Oregon. During the second half of our hour, I'll speak with Barbara Courtney, Director of Children of Incarcerated Parents, a nonprofit organization in the greater Kansas City area. Children of Incarcerated Parents has the ambitious goal of providing life skills such as financial budgeting. Their other services include anti-bullying workshops, prevention and intervention for drugs, alcohol, sexual physical abuses, domestic violences. They have individual and group counseling and peer-to-peer adult mentoring to our at-risk children and children of incarcerated parents. Their help to children of incarcerated parents will come from fundraising events and the community. On Jaws of Justice, we examine how to find justice in our society. Justice will not be served until those who are unaffected are as outraged as those who are. Now our show.
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7: You are listening to KBOO News in Depth. I'm Hannah Francis. Street Roots is a nonprofit organization in Portland, Oregon that creates income opportunities for people experiencing homelessness and poverty. Today we're talking about Street Root correspondent Anna Wilcox's recent article, Young Activists Reimagine Care for Children of Incarcerated Parents. They fought through the system when they were young, and now they're calling on lawmakers to pay attention. I have here with me Jessica Katz, the Executive Director of Family Preservation Project, and Street Roots correspondent Anna Wilcox. We were also joined by Family Preservation Project's Reentry Doula Coordinator, Vanessa Sherrod, as well as Vanessa's daughter, one of the founding members of the Youth Advisory Council, Sophia Frias. So if y'all want to first talk about, Anna, how you got involved with this program and how you know these folks, that would be great.
8: Yeah. So hi, I'm Anna. And I first got involved with FPP kind of on accident. They host a Day of Empathy event every year. And one year, the day before the event, apparently their camera operator was MIA. And so I just happened to meet someone and they asked if I was available the next day. And I just said, sure. And then I went and filmed the event. And then I've been just kind of coming back you know, whenever there's something going on. And it's been a really enjoyable process. I really enjoy working with all of the women and families in FPP, and it's incredibly inspiring. And I just couldn't have met like a nicer group of people in like doing all of this work. So and filming. So I'm just really happy to be able to report on the story, and also happy to really turn it over to the lovely women and families of FPP.
7: Amazing. Thank you, Anna. So Jessica, as the executive director, I wonder if you could tell me a little bit about what the Family Preservation Project does.
9: Sure. And also, Anna, I believe there are no real accidents. So, you know, you came into our life for a reason, and I'm so grateful. I didn't even know that story, actually. So that's great. The Family Preservation Project is a program that operates both at Coffee Creek Correctional Facility and in the community in a variety of ways, with the overarching recognition that mass incarceration has real consequences to young children and older children and families and communities. And so our hope is to both attend to what's happening in real time for families through a variety of programming, and then also to look to see if there aren't like broader systemic fixes where we will be able to have a greater impact and decrease the amount of pain and suffering that happens to families when, particularly in our case, their mother becomes incarcerated.
7: Thank you, Jessica. And Vanessa, would you mind telling me about your involvement with the Family Preservation Project and how it's impacted your life?
10: My name is Vanessa. I work for the Family Preservation Project as the Reentry Doula Coordinator, where I get to work with women and moms who have participated in the program and providing them much needed assistance and support back to their community, back to their kids. I am also an alumni of the Family Preservation Project. 4 years out of the sentence I served, three of it, I was involved with the program for me and my children, where I firsthand got to experience the value of the program and what it meant to be a part of such amazing opportunity, to be able to connect with my kids on a way deeper level, to begin healing within inside the prison walls, and to have like a true setup of when I came home, what that, you know, I had support around that. And I think that played a huge role in transitioning back home and returning to parents. So the reason why I have the opportunity, you know, to be able to do the work is like, I believe lived experience, I think is like firsthand and foremost, the most important work that we can do is showing up for one another when you've walked through something and being able to walk alongside another person as they go through that same transition you once did. I think it makes a huge difference in not having to be alone, not having to, you know, to deal with emotions and barriers and everything that we face once we release prison alone. And so I have the honor of being able to do that. I work with the women doing a needs assessment prior to the release and kind of individually find out what they're facing when they come home, whether it be like family dynamics, what the, you know, returning to parent situation looks like, and just wrapping them around love with love and support, however they say they need. And so with that, that's why I get to do the work, is that I get to, it's like a living amends. It's a true honor just to be a part of this program and this alumni, and to continue to watch the family grow and watch these kids grow and watch my kids and other kids be a part of the advocacy as well, and advocating for other kids who were impacted just as they were. And I get to do the work as a mom who was impacted and giving back in the same way.
7: Sophia, would you mind introducing yourself and your relationship to this program?
11: Hello, my name is Sophia Frias. I am 16 years old, and I am a founding member of the Family Preservation Project's Youth Advisory Council. I was 7 years old when I first got involved with the Family Preservation Project. What I remember being most important about the time in FPP was being around other kids who understood what I was going through. It helped me feel less alone, and it gave me a safe space where I could just be a kid without worrying so much, building relationships and just having friends around me. Even still being friends with them till this day is just, it was really important to me. And yeah.
7: Yeah. Thank you. So there's a couple other things that I'd love to talk about. So this Day of Empathy event day just happened, and it happens once a year. Is that right?
12: Yes. This was our fifth or sixth. My daughter's correcting me.
9: Yeah. Number six.
12: Number six. Okay. The years are knowing. You're knowing. Yes. You sixth annual year. It's been an amazing platform to use to be able to, like, you know, knowledge is power. And I feel like, you know, the kids get to educate. This year, they were able to educate folks on children's rights of incarcerated parents, which was an amazing opportunity. And they did such a beautiful, beautiful job. Yeah.
7: Amazing. Thank you. So could you or Jessica, either one of you, talk a little bit about some of the different things that happened during this Day of Empathy? And Jessica, you're talking about a documentary that was a part of this whole Day of Empathy.
9: Yes, we are so fortunate to have been in community with Brian Lindstrom, who is a talented filmmaker, documentary filmmaker in Portland, and a lovely human who's been documenting the voyage of FBP for the last decade. And one of the films that he made was called Like a Shield. And Like a Shield came about after 17 hours of interviews with moms and kids who had been participants in FPP to just reflect back on what it was like to not be recognized as you are, like, going through the traumatic event of your parent becoming incarcerated. We made the film in the hopes that it would help bring people into this issue as we worked to introduce legislation that would create a Bill of Rights and statute in Oregon. And it was, I think, very instrumental in bringing people into an issue that if you don't have to experience it, you don't experience it. And so for the Day of Empathy, the hope was that young people who have been impacted by their parents' incarceration could sort of roll back some of the scenarios that were not great and reauthor them in a way that centered the well-being of children. And so for the event, we ran the whole film, and then the Family Preservation Project's Youth Advisory Council, we sort of went through the film together and picked out a couple of illustrative vignettes from the film

0: And a lot of people I talked to after the event said they left feeling really full of hope at a time that they needed to feel hope. So I thought that was beautifully done.
1: During the Day of Empathy, like how this sort of reauthoring was structured, was that like the film Like a Shield, which includes those like all of the interviews with children and mothers who are impacted by incarceration. Throughout the film like the Bill of Rights of children with incarcerated parents like flickers through the entire film. So like there will be something pop up on the screen and it's the first Bill of Rights is listed in text, and then what follows are stories that pertain to that Bill of Rights. So the whole entire film, Like a Shield, is really about the Bill of Rights of children with incarcerated parents. So during this like reauthoring, what happened is like for certain segments of that film, the stories of mothers and mostly of children were replayed over the theater screen. And then after those stories were replayed, then we re-recorded these stories. But the stories that were reread really had, they were really kind of focused on specific legal actions. So, like, for example, having an advocate waiting for you, a trained advocate waiting for you in the car, if children are present, so that during the arrest, you have a person that can come and talk with the kids. So, in the article, I kind of talk about those as like these are kind of amendments. These are things that you change in policy and you change about how like these arrests happen and about how people and how children are supported during the arrest and during incarceration. So there's a little bit of like in this interview, we're using a lot of the language of reauthoring. And in my article, I think I use more language that's about like kind of rewriting.
0: I want to clarify one thing because it's important to me. But so the young people on the Youth Advisory Council were not reauthoring their own stories or reliving their own stories. They were reauthoring stories that we hear in the film that were experiences that other young people have had. So I just wanted to clarify that point that they weren't being asked to relive their own traumatic event. They were taking these collective of stories and giving people a path forward for a way they could look and feel different.
2: Thank you for that clarification, Jessica. Yeah, that is Vanessa, I wonder if you would share how this event and this like reauthoring impacted you.
3: Being a part of this, I mean, every year has been impactful in my life, in my children's life. I think it's been, I mean, to hear me personally, to be able to see my kids up there on the stage and revisioning, you know, creating a different vision of what policy changes should look like in regards to how they're impacted during a parent's arrest or a parent being incarcerated is very emotional, very empowering. It's to see that they have the solutions, and we know this. We just want everyone else to know this, that they have the solutions, which if you ask me, most people who have been impacted by harm usually do have the solutions for change. And it's a time for community. It's such like it seems like every year it gets bigger. Every year we see more and more moms, more and more kids engaged, wanting to make change in the world, which is a beautiful thing. It's an amazing opportunity to be a part of.
2: Thanks, Vanessa. I'm curious how this Day of Empathy impacted you, Sophia.
4: I would say it impacted me a lot in a really good way. Even I can say like it's very healing. Like just being there with my sister, with everybody else, a part of the Youth Advisory Council. I mean, it's a really beautiful like feeling because I get to sit in front of a bunch of people and share my experience and share my thoughts. And it's really like, because I think about those thoughts by myself and I'm like, I want more people to know how I feel and I want to help other kids. So just being there and just knowing that we're getting steps closer to like anything possible that we can do to get closer to just like spreading the program and being heard. It's like, it's a really good feeling to be heard and like someone who's experienced it and just gets to, I get to share that experience.

0: and people in the crowd, like, just, I don't know, just seeing them, like, they look like they really care.
1: Yeah, that makes absolute sense.
2: I also just wanted to add briefly that I think part of our journey is to actively work on reducing the shame and stigma around this particular topic, because I think because of the shame and stigma, we don't have a way to talk about it that's supportive. We don't have a vocabulary for it like we have a vocabulary for death or divorce or other, you know, traumatic events that impact children. So I think reducing the amount of stigma and shame that we all have around this topic is articulated in one of the rights in the Bill of Rights and just really important, I think, to us in this community as well.
1: I'd love to just talk about the 9 basic rights that are in this Bill of Rights and kind of where that started.
2: I really don't know the totality of the origin story. Other than that, California was a real leader in authoring and bringing the Bill of Rights forward. Oregon was the first state to create the Bill of Rights for children of incarcerated parents in statute, but we certainly stood on the shoulders of people who had been at this work for quite some time in California. And I think in 2015, we sort of brought the idea, the concept forward of trying to create the Bill of Rights in statute in Oregon. And in 2017, it passed and became law. And I think what we learned and have carried forward in future legislative work is that passing a bill is the beginning of conversation, and where the rubber hits the road is implementation. And there were fits and starts. There was a body that was sort of tasked with implementation. That body dissolved during COVID and just didn't come back online. I think what we were very committed to during the first iteration of the work group was that there needed to be far better representation from people who were directly impacted, and most especially young people. So we sort of took the last 5 years to work on building a youth advisory council so that when something comes back online, which we hope we will help to create, young people will be ready to lead those conversations and processes. And I am full of admiration for the young people that I have the opportunity to work alongside, for putting in the work over the last 5 years to be in a place where I think they are definitely ready to lead some of the conversations and the what happens next or around implementation.
1: Amazing. Yeah.
3: I would like to add what I think is pretty cool from my point of view. So I was locked up. I was in prison when I heard about the Bill of Rights and knew that there was like FPP alumni moms and kids out there advocating to pass this bill. And I remember hearing about, you know, that this was happening, that, you know, there was moms and kids advocating for this and these rights. And I remember like applying them to like thinking like how things could have been different for me and my kids in so many ways if those rights would have been enacted in policy through, you know, my justice involvement. And I just remember getting really excited and being like, oh my gosh, this is a thing. Like, I want to be involved with this. Like, how can I be a part of the solution, you know? And I mean, I think majority of my time spent in there was as an advocate in any way possible and like wanting to make change inside the prison, you know, outside the walls, what, you know, there was a lot of things that I wanted to change through my experience because I knew there was a better way. And I just remember that was the first time I heard about a bill that, you know, had passed in that. And it just felt like, gosh, there's like real bills that actually care and like we can make real change and I want to be a part of this change. And obviously it was years, you know, after getting out and seeing my kids start to participate in the youth advisory and advocate themselves, like it's like been such a real movement in our life. And I've seen it like affect everything in our lives in a positive way, like the way my kids advocate for themselves, whether it's like in the education system or medical, you know, system or, you know, employment, whatever, or in their daily lives. Like, it's like a fire that's been lit in my little family unit. And so it's just, I don't know. I can literally remember the day that I got told about that. And I just think that's pretty unique that I got to be a part of something, even while I was inside prison, and hear that, you know, there's other moms and kids advocating for us. And then now me and my kids are advocating for other moms and kids, you know, after us. So, yeah.
1: Yeah, that's so powerful. Thank you for sharing that. And you got to sort of reauthor story. Will you share that story with us?
0: Yes, of course. So the film that played was, it was a mom who got arrested, very traumatic arrest. She got pushed down on the couch with her child in her hand. So me and Sophia, my colleague, my partner, we rewrited it. And what we said was, law enforcement calmly knocks on the door. When opened, law enforcement questions if any kids are present in the home. If yes, then law enforcement proceeds to get the kids and direct them to a trained mentor that can sit the kids down in a separate area and explain to them age appropriately what is happening. The mother is not cuffed until the child is taken care of and removed from the arrest. Mother is then allowed to make calls and safe plans for their child.
1: How do you hope people are impacted by this story and like the juxtaposition of the reality of what's going on versus the rewriting of what you would like this to be? How should people feel about the difference in those stories?
0: They should see that it's the way it should be, and it brings better outcomes. It reduces child trauma, and yeah.
1: Yeah, well said. Thank you. So this, the basic rights sort of outlined here, there's 9 of them. Is that right?
2: Yes.
1: Would you be able to tell me what they are?
3: I know a few of them by heart, but not all of them.
1: Well, honestly, maybe those ones are the ones that are most important to you. So I'd love to hear those.
3: Okay. I have the right to touch, see, and speak to my parent.
2: I have the right to be heard when decisions are made about me.
3: I have the right to be informed at an age-appropriate manner as well. I think that's part of that one, too.
2: Yeah. I have the right to be considered when decisions are made about my parent. I have the right to a lifelong relationship with my parent. There is a right that has to do with the right not to have experience shame and stigma, and the right to be well cared for in my parent's absence.
1: Yeah, those all seem so essential.
3: Essential? I was just going to say essential, and also like makes the most sense, right? Like whenever do we ever ask our kids, you know, what nobody ever really thinks about kids in these situations. They just want to arrest the criminal and lock them up and, you know, do away with them and call it justice. But like, you know, that's what I think. I hope like through all this work, what we're doing is like changing that narrative of who all gets impacted. You know, it's a true statement when they say your family does time with you and especially your kids. And so to know they have rights, I think it's very important. And I would love to see so many agencies take this law and enact it into policies where they reduce this trauma and create real opportunity for healing and growth instead of furthering trauma.
1: And Anna, I wonder if you could just close us out with how can people get this article?
4: Yeah, so this article will be available in the Street Roots newspaper that is sold by vendors all over the city of Portland. And then you can also read it online at streetroots.org. And I think you can see a little 60-second summary clip of the Day of Empathy, which is a very short summary. you can see a little clip about it on Street Roots social media. So it'll be out and around and available. And I hope you read it, but more than anything, I hope that everybody listens to these wonderful ladies and just supports them in every facet that they need.
1: 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For KBOO News In Depth, I'm Hannah Frias.

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4: Good morning. 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They do a prison pipeline series. You're listening to Jaws of Justice Radio. I'm Terry Wilkie, and I've got Barbara Courtney on Zoom with me. Barbara, can you hear me? Can I hear you? I see that you are on, Barbara.

while you are trying to get this to work, I will play a little music.

0: This is Terry Wilkie again, and I still do not have Barbara Courtney on, but I see her try to adjust her sound. What we're going to talk about, Barbara Courtney does a local nonprofit organization, Children of Incarcerated Parents. So just like the first part of our program where we were hearing about a program in Portland, Oregon, this is one we have right here in Kansas City. And it's got a lot of information. She's got a lot of information to tell us. So, Barbara, can you hear me yet? Can we hear you? We cannot hear you. There's something wrong with the mic. If you could be so good as to call our studio at 816-931-5534, if you hear me, and I'll connect you that way.
1: This is Alf Roberts, and the song is called Victory, and it is our ode to Lift Every Voice and Sing.

This is Terry Wilkie. I hear I have goofed up the phone number. let me try that again. I apologize to everybody for being not good at picking this stuff up. Okay.

0: Okay, listeners, I'm just not trained enough to...
1: This is Terry Wilkie, and I'm at a vendor market for mothers of incarcerated sons and daughters. It happens Saturday, the 23rd of July. And I'm talking with a woman here. She's going to share with me her story of children of incarcerated parents. Ma'am, do you mind telling us what is your name and what neighborhood are you
2: Hilda.
1: From?
2: Oh, go ahead. I'm Hilda.
1: Uh-huh. And what neighborhood are you from?
2: And I'm from off the east side over there, 40 Highway.
1: In Kansas City, Missouri.
2: In Kansas City, Missouri. Mm-hmm. Yes, ma'am.
1: Do you have experience with children having their parents incarcerated?
2: Yes. Number one, I took on in 2001. My grandson, and his father was gone, which I didn't notice until now, as he is 31 now, that when I got him, he was 9. When you have kids like that, they need to be counseled, because as they get older, they make some of those bad decisions because of abandonment. And that is so strong on him. You know, he seemed to not want to forgive and what have you. His father was gone 10 years. So I took care of him, got him through school, being the grandmother now, and with me working, mother sick and all of this, I took care of him and got him through high school, football and all the things that come with kids going to school. I thought I was doing pretty good. Until now, he is 31, and I noticed, if had I known that I could have found somebody to talk to my grandson so he could share his feelings, because this abandonment thing, I look at him now and I think, yeah, he should have spoke to somebody, because he doesn't have a forgiving heart, and it hurts me to know. It makes me feel like I fail. So with children having parents that are gone, please try to get them some counseling, because they don't really understand why this is happening to them. The mother wasn't there, and she had her own issues, and the father, my son, was gone to prison.
1: Thank you, ma'am.
2: Thank you. Yeah, it hurts.
1: Yeah.
2: And it affects them. I didn't have no idea how it affects them.
0: That was a statement I took Saturday at the Mothers of Incarcerated Sons and Daughters Vendors Market from Hilda. A brilliant statement. I am very sorry to the listeners. I don't have Barbara Courtney able to connect today between she and I. Her Zoom doesn't work, and my phone skills are poor. So we're going to go out with part of a program. Jaws of Justice had an interview with Joe Tripp, who was very good about cares of the homeless people in Kansas City.
3: This past Saturday would have been the annual Care of Poor People Spring Break, an event that provided clothing, bedding, toiletries, a good hot meal, and even musical entertainment for the poor and homeless of our community for around 30 years. Unfortunately, Spring Break did not happen for these folks. The founder and director of Care of Poor People, Richard Tripp, passed away from lung cancer at the beginning of the month, and his failing health had already prevented him from holding his winter survival event at Thanksgiving last year. Today, we are going to replay the last interview Richard did for Jaws of Justice Radio. And while it is a bittersweet conversation, it was one of hope and a look into a future that can still happen even in Richard's absence. I hope you will listen and take with you Richard's message. That is, you, yes, you, can make the difference in the life of someone in need. Welcome, and This is Jeff Umfeld, and I am here with Richard Tripp. He is the director of and founder of Care of Poor People here in Kansas City. Richard's been doing COP for, what, over 35 years?
4: Yeah, roughly.
3: Okay. Well, I want to read something that I got off of your website, and it's going to lead into a little story that I want you to tell us. I had been under that bridge for a few weeks, and it was really starting to get cold. I knew I had to figure out a way to survive. So I went to one of the shelters and became a staff member at that particular shelter. The only reason I did it was because I knew I wouldn't get kicked out at 6 in the morning when the shelter closed if I was a staff member. Well, I had been there only a couple of weeks. One of my duties was to put away some of the donated food that was brought in to feed the poor. Anyway, I'm putting away these sandwiches that this gentleman and his little 5-year-old son had brought us. And Richard, I'm going to let you continue the story from there.
4: Okay. The little boy gave me a brown paper sack. Now, thinking it was candy or gum or whatever, I just stuck it in my pocket, you know. Well, I continued to put sandwiches away. I thanked the kid, you know, like you do. And I was sitting there putting the sandwich away, and Stuart Whitney, which was the founder, director of Restart, walked up to me and he said, "Mr. Tripp, we got 100 ministerial students from St. Paul School of Theology coming down, and somebody's got to tell them about this place." And since Dog got sick, Dog was the leader of the group then. That's a nickname we gave him. He said, "Guess what? You're going to get to speak to him." Well, understand, Jeff, I had never spoke to anybody about anything, let alone the homeless, you know. And it was about, well, an hour later when they got there, and I got up on that little pedestal in the basement of Grand Avenue Temple, and I looked out at all these ministers, and I just froze. My voice froze. I froze, literally. I mean, but I remembered that sack in my pocket, and I pulled that sack out. When I did, I started getting tears in my eyes, and I know I must have looked funny to them guys, because I had great big old tears coming, because it touched me so much how God had touched me then. Because what was in that sack was a little Jewish boy's piggy bank. Now that touched me to the core, and I thought to myself, here I am trying to take care of me, but yet this little baby boy gives everything he's got for the homeless. How much more should I personally do than what I've done? When do you stop worrying about yourself and worrying about others? Well, for me, that was the day, because that's when the ideas jumped in and COP started. And 35 years ago, I've been doing it ever since, and I don't regret a bit of it.
3: Well, I want to ask you, because there's a number of different things that COP has done over the years. You know, a lot of people know about the events after Thanksgiving and right at Easter time and all, but there's other things that COP has done also and been involved in. And why don't you tell us a few of those things?
4: Well, you know, I'd like to take and tell everybody, hey, I'm this great guy, I did all this stuff, but you got to understand one thing. I motivated people. It was a community that actually did the work. It's the community that can make change in our area. Yeah, it takes somebody like me to give them a conscience sometime, but it's the actual community that does it. You know, there has been things that tried to pass laws to keep people from feeding the homeless, even in their own yard. And luckily enough, God's gave me the power to counteract that. You know, I looked at the mirror here, oh, what was it, 6 months ago, when they tried to pass that law. And I looked at him and I said, "You're not going to pass that law in my city." Well, I'm kind of particular. This is my city. This is my community. Now, how do I expect somebody else to get up and fight if I won't get up and fight myself? So I looked at him and I said, "Mr. Mayor, you're not going to pass that law. And he looked at me like, you know, who in the do you think you are? Well, a half hour later, they had the deal. You was there. And it got through out. You know, I'd like to say I did it, but you got to understand, I brought members of the community, other little groups that nobody ever hears from. And we picketed down there. You know, it's like when I started COP. Now, one of the things that I did, I was the first person in Kansas City to ever picket a shelter. And I did it for the right reasons, but I put my life on the line doing that, believe it or not. Because there was people back then, if you mess with people's money, you get in trouble. And people don't realize it. The majority of people don't realize that homelessness is big business. Multi-million dollars thrown into it every year. It don't seem to change. But the money gets thrown into it, and it evaporates, and a lot of it don't go to where it's supposed to go. We all know this. But people never think about, you know, the business of homelessness.
5: Well, I would expect that if you had picketed a shelter, that you were probably persona non grata at just about every other shelter in town at that,
4: yeah, I was
5: from that point on, because they didn't want you coming around and picketing them because of something you'd seen inside their shelter or things where you thought were going wrong. So I can understand when you say that, you know, that was something that could have put your own existence in some peril, because you, it got cold, there wouldn't be a place for you to go.
4: Well, people don't.
5: I mean, that's part of it.
4: People ask, they ask me all the time, well, why did you start COP? Why? People don't realize how much personal hurt I had to go through in order to make me so macho, shall we say, to where I didn't want to see other people being hurt like I'd been hurt. What most people don't know, when I was younger in my life, my kids was ripped out by the from my wife. They was taken from my wife by DFS.
5: Yeah. Division of Family Services.
4: I tried for a long time. It ruined me. Because when they take your babies, man, and you know you can't get them back, and you try everything. And I mean, I tried it. I got married 3 times just so I had another woman to take care of the kids. Man, it still didn't work. After so much hurt from that, and, you know, people say men don't cry. Boy, are they wrong. Because I did my share. But there came a time in my life when I figured that that was it. I wasn't going to get them back, no matter what I did. And I mean, I tried everything. And I decided right then that, okay, God, I can't get mine back, but I'll do everything I can in my power to make sure they can't pull this on somebody else. And that's really been my whole way of doing things. Is I got enough hurt myself. I didn't want to see other people going, you know, and people call welfare on a woman or a guy and not realize how much these people really love. There's too many. It ends up being a money thing.
5: Well, it is for the agencies and for the government agencies also. You know, the private agencies that deal in these things. Our tax dollars go a long way into areas that we think they don't, or we don't think they shouldn't, in a lot of ways. You know, there's good reason. There's children that do need
4: right,
5: protection.
4: Right, there are.
5: There are plenty of them that need protection. But we also have systems that
4: once
5: when
4: they get in the system,
5: yeah,
4: you can almost not get them out of the system.
5: Yeah.
4: No matter what you do. Look, I love my babies more than anything in this world. And today, I've got a daughter and a son that won't even speak to me because of the stuff that welfare put in their heads back then. And if there's anything that hurts, that hurts more than anything else, because I did things wrong. You know, I'm human. We are human. But when you go to rip somebody's babies off, you got to use some common sense. My kids wasn't hurt back then. They tried all kinds of stuff to make me out this terrible person. They couldn't prove none of it because it was all bull.
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Up next is Slap Tracks with Megan X, and at noon, In the Groove with DJ Thundercuts. 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

Good morning, Kansas City. 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Good morning to you all. This is the last, hopefully, hot day in July on a Monday, I should say. The last hot Monday in July. Good morning to everybody. So I started us out definitely back more into my R&B groove. I know last week was completely different. I was just off the rails on that one, but I needed to pull in some music that just, I don't know, just felt right. But today, definitely more back into the regular vibe that I try to put out there for y'all. We started out with the Jackson 5, Who's Loving You, and then Coco Jones, Body So Tea. Here's a little piece of information. For those of you that maybe don't know a whole lot about Coco Jones, she's out of Nashville, and her daddy was in the NFL. Yeah, it's that Coco Jones. Yes, that Jones, yes. That was her new one, Body So Tea, and then Hojin with Pick Up Your Phone, a little older for him. Alpha with, it's listed as WTA, but it's, what you talking about? And they are Kakistanians. So yes, that is a very, very, very, very popular, male group in Kakistan. And that is their song, from 2025. Their group name is Alpha, and it's, WTA. And then you just heard One Pack, Pull Up. A new song from them, well, newer this year, I should say. And One Pack Group is out of South Korea, but they are touring here in the U.S. Next month, August, yes, in August. And, you know, I just wanted to show a little support for them, but that was called Pull Up by them. Okay, we're going to move back into some a little bit older stuff. Today, it is a very traditional playlist for me today. I got that old stuff in there, and I got the new stuff, and I like to blend it. And I also want to do a shout out to Rachel. She did a Spinatron review of my playlists over the last, I think she checked 50 shows. So the last 15 months, and I was able to give me some feedback about where I'm a little heavy here or not heavy there. And it was very, very helpful because I'm always, always, always trying to do the best for the listeners. And again, I want to thank the listeners because without your input, I don't know if I'm on point or not. So thanks for the calls and the texts. And always just a reminder, you can call me here at 816-931-5534 and just chat me about something you want to hear, or you can text us too. We are welcome to take those texts at any time. All right. You're going to know this one, the Gap Band, personal favorite of mine. Outstanding. That's what's coming up right now is Outstanding by Gap Band. Then I'll Be Around by the Spinners and George Madridis with Here With Me. And then Mavis Staples, Son of a Preacher Man. And then Haley Smalls, Lost It. She is out of Canada. She's a very popular R&B singer in Canada. So yeah, I told you, mix it up. Artists from all over the world. Here is Outstanding.

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I am right here with you all. I have a new song right now, and I just wanted to let you know a little bit about it before we actually play it. You were just listening to Youth with Tonight, and before that, Victoria Monet, Reach Out, her brand new song. She just literally put it out Friday, and Friday with double Y's. With Haku, that he also just put out Friday. A little bit of information about Friday with two Y's. He's from Philly. And the interesting thing is that on his Spotify, all of his listeners, nobody in the U.S. shows up, but he has millions of listeners from all over the world. Congratulations to you, Friday, from Philly. Good for you. All right, on a different note, I know, we're going to go into a little bit of country. I got it. But Get Who is just collaborated together. They just did this collab together on Friday. They put it out. It's called Burn It Down. It's Shaboozey, whom I like Shaboozey's music, but yes, I know it's more country, so I don't play a lot of Shaboozey. But he partnered up with Leon Bridges. I mean, what a mix, right? I mean, it's so cool. It's kind of like when Teddy partnered up with Leon. It was so cool. Okay, so Burn It Down is the next one. Then we go back on into our more typical R&B, which is Aaron Childs with Without You, Brandy with Best Friend, and that'll probably take us up to the top of the hour where I'll chit-chat with you a little bit more, but let's hear Shaboozey's new one.

This is 90.1 FM KKFI, Kansas City Community Radio, and you are listening to Slap Tracks with DJ Megan X, where I don't just play that music, I slay that music. Okay, Aaron Childs, Without You, 2026 song. I mean, come on, let's put it on. Let's spin that, right? Spin that, DJ, spin that. So much great music today, I think. Thank you all for those of you that have texted me to let me know what you're requesting or what you've enjoyed. Always appreciate that. You know, my text line, phone line's open. Anybody celebrating anything today? I'm happy to do a shout out. By the way, shouting out to Jacksonville. Thank you, Jacksonville. I see you today. Missed you last week. I almost always have a listener or two in Jacksonville, and I didn't see them last week. So thank you for tuning in again today. And wow, Kansas City, you are tuned in. I can see you. Thank you so much for that. Again, anybody got anything I need to announce, celebrate, acknowledge, shout out for? I'm happy to do that. Studio line is 816-931-5534. You can always text me on that line too, and I'll get your message and I can shout you out as well or shout out your message. All right. I am going to move up the tidbit news very quickly today. Usually I know I do it about 10 minutes after the hour, but I'm already in the groove right now and I'm on the mic. So I just wanted to do a little something. I'm kind of wanting to get any feedback. If anybody knows about this place, I read it this morning in the Kansas City Star about Frosty Frog's Water Ice and candy store. It's over in KCMO. They have a new location right by Gates Plaza. They're in that same plaza area for Gates, the Gates Plaza. I'm very familiar with where it is, but I've never been to this Frosty Frog's Water Ice place. It's not ice cream and it's not a snow cone. From what I've read in the Star, has anybody been there? Can they give me some feedback on it? I'd like to know. I'm of course willing to go personally. I'd like to try it, but I'd really be interested in what you all thought of it because I don't know anything about it, but I read about it and it got my curiosity up. So again, it's called Frosty Frogs Water Ice. Very interesting concept for me. All right. Moving on to music. Again, you can dial me up here at 816-931-5534 or send me a text about it if you know, or if there's a music, piece of music you want me to play or an artist you want me to discover, I'd love to do that for you all. I did want to shout out two little things. First of all, those of you that listen know that I love violin and fiddle. So any music that has that in there, ooh, got my heart right away because I love violin. But today when I was playing that song by Hayley Smalls out of Toronto, I just was like, oh my gosh, she had the finger cymbals in there. I don't know if anybody else caught that, but I heard the finger cymbals. And how often do you hear that in popular music? Not very often. So anyway, I noticed it and I just wanted to point it out to you. Next up, Best Friend by Brandy. Simply Red with Holding Back the Years after that. Convunction with Love's Train. And Broderick Jones, our very own Broderick right here in Kansas City with Down. And then Heatwave, the Groove Line. That's what's coming up now. Let's get a listen.

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2: Hello, everyone out there. Hello, Kansas City. Welcome to the show. We are down to our last 30 minutes. I have got some up and I got some down music for you. Here's the last couple of songs for today's show on Slap Tracks with DJ Megan X. I'll just play that music. I'll slay that music. I got Paul Russell with High Maintenance. Yes, it's got a sample of another song you're going to recognize. Then I got SWV with I'm So Into You. And Hello the Band. They're out of Decatur, Georgia with Gimme. Jamie Foxx, Somebody, his song from this year. He dropped it this year. And then throwing us back to Teddy Pendergrass with one of my favorite songs, Love TKO. Then I got Kalani with her collab with Toni Braxton with Folded. Many people seem to love that song, Folded. And then I got a new one by Kareen Lomax called AOTW. And that actually stands for Art on the Walls. Yes, AOTW, Art on the Walls. All right, let me get to this last 30 minutes of our show. Welcome to the show. Up next will be DJ Thundercuts, where he is spinning all of those 45s on In the Groove, right here on your favorite radio station, 90.1 FM, KKFI, Kansas City Community Radio.

All right, everyone. Well, we are down to the last two songs, and I wanted very briefly to introduce them. I had mentioned already, this is Corinne Lomax's brand new one, Art on the Walls, that brand new. Like, she put it out Friday. But then I have another one with her in as a mix with Diplo, with Promises. So the last two going out today with Corinne Lomax, artist out of the East Coast. Enjoy.

0: My mom said to me, find someone who can give you everything. And I said, Mom, I already have everything. I am a rich man. I am a rich man.
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3: 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And that's at 2 Memorial Drive, KCMO. The Greater Kansas City Chapter of the American Guild of Organists invites you to the 14th Annual French Organ Music Festival on Sunday, August 23rd, starting at 2 p.m. at the Cathedral of the Immaculate Conception, 415 West 12th Street, KCMO. Prepare to be mesmerized by the enchanting compositions of French organ music performed by talented musicians. Immerse yourself in the rich cultural heritage of France as you listen to the beautiful sounds echoing through the cathedral, along with visual presentations about the composers and the music performed. Overland Park's Music in the Park Summer Concert Series is a cornerstone of the community's seasonal festivities, held in the modern Thompson Park stage in the heart of the historic downtown Overland Park area. The event is intentionally designed to be accessible and communal, and the park's open lawn provides the perfect setting for attendees to spread out with blankets, lawn chairs, and picnics while enjoying a professional-grade sound experience under the sunset. Next up on August 13th is the high-energy multi-genre band Twice on Sunday. Various activities in the park start earlier. The performance starts at 7 p.m. For more information on these and many other events in our area, go to kkfi.org/artskcgo.
4: 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Hola, hola. Buenos dias. It is DJ Thundercuts in the booth. Got some, got a box of, records, two turntables, and a powerful radio station behind me. I'm gonna blast some music. And it is going to be wonderful, wonderful Latin rhythms. So that'll be some salsa, some cumbia, Latin funk, a little Latin psych, maybe some chicha, guaracha, baladas. So that was what we're in for today. I just, grabbed some stuff this morning, and that is what we're going to do. We're going to play some Latin rhythm, so if that's what you're looking forward to, then you came to the right place. It is muy caliente, so you know, just stay safe, be smart, make sure you have water, and I don't know, just stay cool. If you can avoid being outside, please do it. It is going to be pretty oppressive today. And, you know, if you see somebody who needs, some water or needs a beverage, just take a short little trip, get them some cold water, keep our people hydrated. That's about all today. All right. Well, we're going to start it off with two of the greats, Willie Colon and Ruben Blades with La Maleta.
5: Oiga, mira, agarro ese ladrón, oiga.
6: ¿Qué pasó?
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5: Buena idea, pues. ¡Ah, pero si me han llevado las medias también!
6: ¡Ay, mi madre!
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5: Vamos.

Vamos, vamos. All right, starting off with some fun, upbeat Latin rhythms on your Monday. This is DJ Thundercuts. This is the show In the Groove. I play vinyl records every Monday for you, all 7-inch, 45 RPM records. And I've been saying it for probably maybe a year or two that I'm eventually going to bring in some 12-inch records. They play a little bit longer, so I won't be able to play as much music, which is kind of why I've been not that pumped to bring them in. But, I mean, it's really great music. So one of these days, and I'm going to have some guests eventually. I want to get some other vinyl DJ friends. So be on the lookout. On one of these Mondays, I might change up the format. But for right now, it's just me and 7-inch records and you. So enjoy that. All right, started it off with the great Willie Colon y Ruben Blades with La Maleta, which, I mean, translated to The Suitcase, came out in 1977. Then Johnny Pacheco, Que Risa Mada, featuring Pete El Conde Rodriguez, King of the Boogaloo, came out in 1968. And then the Pania All-Stars with Estrellas de Pania. It was live at the Cheetah Club in New York on August 26, 1971. So started off with three Fania records. Fania label is amazing. It's out of New York City. It's a quintessential label that merges quote-unquote American music with Latin rhythms. It was just they had some boogaloo, but really salsa in the 70s. They were it. They took over. Movement exploded really all over the world, and they were at the center of it. They were at the precipice of Fania, F-A-N-I-A. Explore their discography. Amazing, amazing talented musicians. Incredible discographies. Love that label. Just can't say it enough. And then the last track, the LeBron Brothers with Amazona. So that's where we're at. All right, well, we're going to go to Cuba. And I can't help, if I'm going to mention Cuba, to think about how the Cubanos and Cubanas are struggling right now due to the blockade by the United States. And it's really unfortunate trying to essentially starve people and make them suffer to try to gain some political leverage. It is extremely sad and disappointing. But to be positive, the Cuban people cannot be broken. And I just want to send out some love out to anyone who has family there or anyone who lives in Cuba. I don't know if we can get this showing, but it's just all about sending a message of love and unity. So I'm going to play something off of definitely my favorite Cuban label is Errieto. And this is by Orquesta Ritmo Oriento with Con La Mayor Elegancia. I think it means something at the utmost beautiful. Yeah, I'm not the best at translating. But let's get into the music. So this is an EP. So an EP, instead of having one song on each side, it has two songs on each side. Still a 7-inch disc. So I think I'm going to play the first track. Then I'm going to play a different record, and then I'm going to come back and play another song by Orquesta Ritmo Oriental. So let's dive in, people.

0: Hi, I'm Russ Simmons with Freeze Frame, KKFI's weekly look at the newest cinematic fare in theaters and streaming. For audiences that love action and hate dialogue, Motor City might be the movie for you. Alan Ritchson stars in the over-the-top crime thriller set in 1970s Detroit. There are only about four lines of dialogue in this entire story of a man who escapes from prison to seek revenge on a drug dealer who framed him. Ben Foster and Shailene Woodley co-star in a plot propelled by classic music of the era. The whole affair gets increasingly ridiculous as it progresses, and that finale is unintentionally funny. Still, Motor City has just enough absurd thrills to rev the engines of some undemanding action fans. Maybe all you need to say about the Netflix action comedy 72 Hours is that it stars Kevin Hart. Fans take note, others beware. Hart plays a 40-year-old promotional executive who goes on a bachelor party weekend in Miami with some 20-somethings to see how young people behave. Tiana Taylor and some SNL stars are wasted in support. The humor is raunchy and the script is devoid of even a moment of realism. Still, it generates a few lowbrow laughs, but just not enough to justify its length. That just seems like 72 hours. The script for the Apple TV comedy The Dink plays like one that Will Ferrell would have rejected 20 years ago. In this coarse sports comedy, Jake Johnson plays a former tennis bad boy who is reduced to coaching pickleball at his father's struggling tennis club. Mary Steenburgen co-stars as an older pickleball player who Jake takes a shine to. Its farcical approach occasionally serves up a laugh, but The Dink never manages to make it to 11. Well, that's it for this edition of Freeze Frame. Until next time, I'm Russ Simmons with Fox 4 and KKFI-FM. Freeze Frame!
1: Hola, mi gente. Mi amo DJ Thundercuts. Man, I'm loving playing some of these Latin rhythms for you. Started that off with Conjunto Roberto Faz with Con la Mayor Elegancia, with the utmost elegance. And then Silvia Cruz with Kimbara. Great track. Yeah, amazing. Mr. Gary Cardell called me up and loves that record. He was giving me so much praise. He's been connected with a lot of the great Latin rhythm greats, Tito Puente, Willy Bobo, and I think you mentioned even like Santana being in there when they recorded Black Magic Woman. But anyway, yes, thank you for the call, Gary. And, you know, he was just loving that, playing this on the radio, playing records. Then I played the other song on that the Cuban EP, O Questo Ritmo Oriental, with Pensamiento. And then the last one, Eri Pamiri, with Deseo Sabaje, which means like savage desire, wild desire. I was like, kind of my eyes were getting a little watery on that one, just because, you know, the way Eddie was singing was just powerful. Yeah, anyway, so let's get into the next track. I'm playing you pretty much all Latin rhythms today. Salsa, cumbia, some boleros, baladas, all the fun stuff. A little Latin funk, a little Latin psych, a little bit later. So that's what we're doing today. All on 7-inch, 45 RPM records, baby. All right, let's go to a classic Afro sound with Tiro al Blanco.

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2: KCMO, hello, it is DJ Thundercuts playing you some vinyl records. A lot of music en español. Oy. So we're going to stick with that. Let's see, we did Afro Sound with Tiro al Blanco, which I think is shooting target or something, shooting practice, no shooting target. I don't know. Yeah, maybe I shouldn't even try. Translate. And then the last track, which is a great one, Enrique Lynch y su conjunto with Guaira Pop Una Chica Enamorada. I love that. It starts with like a fuzz guitar, and he has quite like a kind of guttural, textural voice. I mean, not quite punkish, but like just very, like, gritty. I love that track. Super dope. So let's keep on moving. So we're going to hop across the pond, and we're going to go to España. This is a cool psych rock group called Los Brincos, and this is the song Flamenco.

0: 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Hey, hey, it is DJ Thundercuts. This is a show coming every Monday, noon to 2 p.m. Central Standard Time, called In the Groove. I play all vinyl records live in Midtown Kansas City in Westport. Pretty fun, pretty cool, pretty neat, pretty unique, I would say. Harkens back to the old days of the classic disc jockey. So 40, 50 years ago, that, you know, if you were listening to radio in the Kansas City, it was nearly all on vinyl records. Maybe reel to reel, but pretty much all vinyl records. So I like the old ways of doing things, or at least showing appreciation. And that's what I'm doing today. Playing a bunch of Latin rhythms from 60s and 70s. Could be salsa, could be some cumbia, could be baladas, little chicha. It's kind of what we're a little psych funk and Latin psych as well. Anyways, I can't even think. So, on that note, we're going to get a little Latin funky on you. This goes out to Gary, who called earlier. We got a little Willy Bobo for you, one that's not very well known. This is Sol Fu Young.
1: Take it, man.

All right, Casey, you got to be moving. You got to be tapping. Something has got to be moving on this last set. Super good music. It makes me happy. You can feel it when I sigh. Just like all of the weight of the world sometimes is just melts off when you just have good music in your soul, you know, in your corazón. All right, so we started off with a Latin funk track, Willy Bobo, Soulful Young. Then a wildly constructed song after that, Grupo Florico y Experimente Nueve Yorkino with Aya Modupe. Interesting rhythm that starts and then like midway through it just becomes like up-tempo and kind of so much happens in that song. It was amazing. And then Orquesta Arlo with La Raza Latina. So I throw some salsa cuts in there. And then Roberto Reina with Isu Apollo Sound, also, and then Usted Señora. All right. So, you know what? I can't believe it's been this long, but if I'm playing a Latin rhythm show and I haven't played one damn cumbia track, well, that is about to change. We are going to play a couple cumbias. We'll see how many. I love it. It makes me move. It makes me just happy. I don't know how to explain it, but I'm just going to let the music do the talking. All right, so we got Sonido Gallo Negro with Cumbia de las Planderas.

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3: Orale, mi gente. Yes, yes. Had to get some cumbia in there, man. Just makes you, makes me want to move. Hopefully the same for you. All right. Started that off with Sonido Gallego Negro with Cumbia de las Planideras. Then Conjunto Media Luna with Cumbia, Dos Vasitos. Then Elijah Miniel with Bebe Durmiendo Cumbia. Kind of had a little bit of a reggae vibe. And then kind of a little bit more upbeat. My Getillo y los Años Marvelosos with 420 Reylo. Yeah, had to play some cumbia. If I'm playing Latin rhythms, it is almost guaranteed that I have to drop some cumbia. All right, now, cumbia had its little shine. Now, you know, salsa wants to say a little something too. It's this eternal battle. You know, I mean, they're both beautiful music, make you want to move and dance. That's all that really matters, but it is funny. Some people love salsa more, some people love cumbia more. And let's just fight it out on the dance floor and have fun. All right, let's go. La Bandita with Libre Soy. I am free.

Hola, hola. Playing you some salsa cuts there. Came across something interesting that I'll tell you about in a second. All right, started that off with Orquesta La Bandita with Libre Soy. I am free. Then Hector Lavoe with Cantemos. And I was going to play another record. And then, you know, I had a little bit of time. So I have this record that I'm about to play, right? And it comes in a paper sleeve. I do not know where I bought this record. I have not a clue. But there's a stamp on it. Gentleman's name and the city that he lives in. Oftentimes, I think it was meant to keep track of somebody's records. You know, wherever, you know, maybe at the radio show, or maybe they go out, or maybe a friend borrows it. You put your, sometimes even an address sticker that you get those made, you put that on there just so you can keep track of, you know, your prospective record. Well, on this label, it says John Mooney, Medina, New York. And I decided to look it up while I'm here in the studio, and kind of interesting. So I guess this guy, 1962, was named Mr. Let me look. Yeah, Mr. DJ USA at the Grand Ole Opry. And I guess apparently he really loved music, was given a show on a local Memphis station. And yeah, it's just wild that, and I read his obituary, he passed away in 2020, and now I have one of his records. So it was just kind of cool to, you know, be able to look up somebody. I mean, that one of the positive powers of the internet is to be able to kind of connect some stories. And so now I know who John Mooney is, and I'm about to play his record for you. So we've got the Jazz Canadian coming up next with Jazz in the Afternoon. I'm with you for maybe about 10 more minutes. I'm going to try to play a couple more records. But this is John Mooney's record that I got into possession of and continue to allow it to live and breathe. This is Willie Colon with Toma Mis Manos.

right, Casey, we're down to the final record. Last few tracks, Willy Colon, Toma, which was that cool record of John Mooney out of Medina, New York, that I just came across. And then last one was TNT Band with The Meditation, 1968. Yeah, two quick things. I was driving to a show on Saturday, right? It's really hot out on the highway. My tire blows up. And I need to get to this important show. And I'm like, what do I do? Do I tow my car to a shop? Then Uber there? Do I, you know, where do I take it? And I was just lost. Gentleman pulls over. He has a truck, has a flatbed trailer, and says, hey, do you need help? And he's a 28-year-old Salvadorian immigrant. And I was like, yeah, I need your help. This is amazing. And so then we find a tire shop in KCK. They get a new tire on in about like 15 minutes. I'm only 30 minutes late for the show, which didn't really matter. So it was just like, it's Saturday, 95 degrees on 4 p.m., and it's the immigrant community working their butt off to provide for their family that was able for me to allow me to do my job. So I just want to say thanks. And also just want to, you know, remind you, it's your, you know, your body is your temple. We're all part of this natural world. So understand your impact on it, you know, as far as everything you have or consume or buy requires energy, and just try to find out, you know, educate yourself. I'm not telling you what to do. Just know that we all individually have an impact on this world and including the natural world, and things are, in my opinion, getting worse, and we all need to collectively look at ourselves and see if there's anything we can do to tweak, to try to find some balance in this world, and, you know, and put good food in your body. None of that processed junk. Your body is your temple, people. All right, well, just remember, we are more alike, friends, than we are unalike, and I will catch you on the flip side. Last song before Jazz Canadian takes over. This is a ballad from a group that I love, Los Angeles Negros, with Hablame. All right, Casey, I love you. I'll see you next week.

Yeah, now that's a swinging way to start off our Monday show with the Chris Hazleton Group, the album In Rotation. You heard some fabulous notes on that baritone sax from Brett Jackson, Peter Schlamm on the vibes, John Kozilamit on drums, and of course the leader, Chris Hazleton, on the Hammond B3. And today I'm doing a little bit of a stream of consciousness kind of programming where I played one song and thought, what might be another one to go with this, or what theme might I follow? Maybe a little bit because of the great example by the Jazz Contender and some of the great plans and programs he puts on his show. So I kind of thought I would do the same thing. And, you know, it's really great to hear Brett Jackson. I consider him the keeper of the flame ever since we lost the great Carrie Strayer. And, you know, Brett's just very fixed on, making the baritone saxophone his instrument. And it's always great to hear him. And so that made me kind of think about Pepper Adams and the Thad Jones Mel Lewis Orchestra. So I'm skipping right now into Tiptoe.

0: Man, I can never get enough of the Yellow Jackets. What a great band. And again, that tune was called Parallel Motion. It's the title track from the album on the Mack Avenue label by the Yellow Jackets. We heard Bob Mintzer on the iwi and on tenor sax, Russell Ferrante on keyboards, Dane Alterson on bass, and Will Kennedy on the drums. Great, great band. Well, I've got a quick message for you, and we'll be right back with more music.
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3: Wiggle, you can wiggle, he can wiggle, they can wiggle. 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Wiggle, you can wiggle, he can wiggle, they can wiggle.
0: And you've been listening to Jazz Afternoons here with the Jazz Canadian. It's been so much fun being here with you guys today. It's always just a pleasure to curate and come up with music. And I do want to thank the Jazz Contender for giving me a little inspiration for how to do this show. He always comes up with creative playlists and the way he arrives at his music. And I thought I would give that a try, and I kind of had fun doing that, so it's been really great. I do hope that you will stay tuned to KKFI after my show is on. I know I will be. It'll be Silky Sands Soul Sensation at 4, and Silky Sand is here getting ready to go. Eco Radio comes on at 6, Law and Disorder is at 7, Fiesta Musical at 8, and Noche Magica at 10. So we've got a lot of great entertainment for you here on Monday evenings at KKFI, and I hope you will keep that dial tuned right here to 90.1. Well, we're going to close out with some music from the Mel Lewis Jazz Orchestra, and just like we heard Bob Mintzer's big band, then the Yellow Jackets. Well, this is something from 1980, where actually Bob Mintzer did the arrangement of a classic Herbie Hancock tune entitled Dolphin Dance. And there's really a couple of versions you can hear. One is live in Montreux, and I think if you hear that one, it'll be Steve Coleman playing the alto solo. But this one I actually pulled from the it was actually a YouTube thing, live at the Smithsonian, and it's got Kenny Garrett playing the solo. So Bob Mintzer arrangement, soloist Kenny Garrett and John Mosca, and this is Dolphin Dance. And then we're going to follow that right up with something short from Herbie Hancock, The New Standard, and this is him playing solo piano on a tune called Manhattan, Island of Lights and Love.

Welcome to another Silky Sand Soul Sensation. My name is DJ Silky Sand, coming to you every Monday, 4 p.m. To 6 p.m. And hoping that you all are doing well out there. Had a wonderful week last week, doing okay in this hot, humid, ugly weather. This is the weather to be where we used to say, don't touch me, you know. So that was... Spiral Gyra. Once again, they'll come in this Friday at the Uptown Theater. And I am so looking forward to hearing them. I've been highlighting them because they have been just around since the 70s. So what I have coming up is some Maze, Frankie Beverly, some Earth, Wind & Fire, some Janet Jackson, and One Way. Thank you all so much for tuning in to Silky Sand Soul Sensation. This is Drive Time, baby. Let's get this party started.

0: What's up, girl?
1: He stood me up again.
0: Again?
1: Mm-hmm.
0: Well, what's up with this guy? Do you really like him that much?
1: Yes, honey. I love him. He is fine. He does a lot of nice things for me.
0: I know he used to do nice stuff for you, but what

0: You're listening to Sookie San Soul Sensation. My name is DJ Sookie San. How are you all doing out there? Man, it's hot out there. Please be careful. Stay hydrated. Stay inside if you can. But if you out there in that weather, definitely put some cold rags on you, ice on you. Rest assured, if your clothes get wet, they be dry in about 10 minutes for sure. It is just some treacherous weather out there. Be safe, everybody. Thank you so much for listening to KKFI. We sure enough appreciate you tuning in. We open up this 4 o'clock hour with Spiral Gyro, and the title to that tune was Cafe Amore. Once again, they'll be coming on Friday, July 31st at the Uptown Theater. And then we had Maze featuring Frankie Beverly, Back in Stride Again. That's a rocking tune. Earth, Wind, and Fire after that, Got to Get You Into My Life, Into My Life. Yes, indeed. I love me some Earth, Wind, and Fire. I love good music. Janet Jackson, What Have You Done For Me Lately? That was from her Control. That was her first single released and from her Control album. I don't know if it was the single release, but it was from her first album release, Control. And that was the great, phenomenal Janet Jackson. And then One Way with Mr. Groove. That is definitely a dancing tune there. We have the, I tell you, the Ohio Players. Love Roller Coaster. The Ohio Players, they just put a little bit of in the funk. And their album covers were just like, how in the world they able to get away with that? And then the last song we just heard was War, and that was Low Rider. Thank you so much. And that is from the Why Can't We Be Friends album. Thank you so much for tuning in. Sending out some birthday shouts to Nicole Laidlaw, Sarita Van Ross, Kenya Draper, Tracy Parker Warren, and all the July Leos out there. Yes, happy birthday, happy birthday. I wish I can play the birthday song, but we can't play that on the air here. Once again, thank you so much for listening. Drexel, Paola, Maysville, Gower, Valley Falls. Once again, we appreciate you all for tuning in wherever you are, whenever you are, whenever you can. To listening to KKFI, we have over 80 plus wonderful, wonderful DJs and shows of public announcements right here. As you can tell, that we went 7 songs without commercials or any. We don't even do commercials, but even announcements. But because we are nonprofit, we're able to do that, and we definitely need your help. Always, not just through a fund drive, but always you can go to kkfi.org and log on to press that donate button, kkfi.org, press that donate button, and then donate what you can, whenever you can, however, you know, because we really, really appreciate and would love to be able to keep the doors open so that personally, so that I can continue to come in and do what we do. We just had a wonderful outlet for Democracy Now!, Amy Goodman. That was last week. It was phenomenal, and the staff was fantastic. We have the Crossroad Music Fest coming up, and we got announcements pertaining to that. That's coming up in September. So there's a lot of activity going on here at KKFI. You're welcome to volunteer, and but we are onward and upward, and I really do appreciate the staff for keeping us going, because we do have a staff plus the 80 plus volunteers that love coming in and doing what we do. So what I have coming up after the couple of announcements will be Stevie Wonder, Bob Marley and the Wailers, Third World, Lynyrd Skynyrd, and then Robbie Dupree. So I can't thank you all enough. How are you doing out there, Kansas City and Drexler, Paola? Because Kansas City first and foremost, but we do appreciate all the other cities and towns that are out there tuning in, that is listening to KKFI wherever you are and whenever you can. You can always log on to Sookie Sand Soul Sensation at yahoo.com. Send me your personal dedications if you like, because I love doing those. If you want to give a shout out for a birthday, or if you want to hear a specific song, go to SYLKYSANSOUL Sensation, SENSATION, at yahoo.com. You can always log in and click on that and type in some information, or type in some special requests, birthdays, feedback, and just whatever you have to say towards me, that you can find it going right there. And so I appreciate this. So once again, this is a journey. We staying healthy out there. We getting our tests. We're breaking the cycles of oppression using music. And so we have these announcements coming up, and then we're going to finish this hour up and starting out with some Stevie Wonder, baby. Yeah.
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And we started that little bit off with Stevie Wonder, Boogie on Reggae Woman. And can't nobody blow a harmonica like Stevie Wonder, I tell you, he is off the chain. And then Bob Marley and the Wailers, Could You Be Loved? Third World, Don't Want to Lose This Feeling, Lynyrd Skynyrd and Sweet Home Alabama, and a one-hit wonder by Robbie Dupree, and that is called Still Away. Thank you so much out there, Valley Falls, Higginsville, Harrisonville, Blue Springs, Plattsburgh, and Adrian. Adrian, thank you all so much. That is the listening range of KKFI, Kansas City Community Radio. Once again, that's what you're listening to, 90.1 FM, KKFI, Kansas City Community Radio. We are here for you no matter what genre of music or if it is public announcement. It's so informative here with the information that we have available with our 80 plus volunteers to come in and do their thing and do what they love, which is what I'm doing. Now, I'm telling you, this hour here, if we're going back, we're going to go back in the time. And this first song is a request from last week. That's why I said you can always log in to SYLKYSANSOUL Sensation, SENSATION at yahoo.com, because the person called in last week requested this song. And that's what it was going to kick off, the old school, sweetie. I mean, some really smooth grooves getting ready to come up, so you can sit back and reminisce. And for those that never heard these songs, sit back and just appreciate the quality of music that you're listening to. So I have some Ray Charles, some Linda Jones, and some Enchantment to just start it out. Thank you so much for tuning in to Silky Sands Soul Sensation.

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2: All right, you listening to DJ Silky Sand. Prior to those couple of announcements, we had was listening to Enchantment Gloria, Linda Jones, Hypnotize, and Ray Charles, Georgia On My Mind. I said that we going back in the time, baby. So grab that lemonade and that Kool-Aid or even that good old brisk iced tea. Sit back in that chair because it's too hot to do too much else and just enjoy the ride. This is, I have some Martha Reeves and the Vandals coming up, Gladys Knight and the Pips, and some Jackson Fives, baby. That's just the name of few because I'm going back. Back in the time. Let's keep this groove going.

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been Sookie Sand Soul Sensation. You've been listening to the wonderful, marvelous 90.1 FM KKFI Kansas City Community Radio. And did you all enjoy that way back when, not to keep back in the time? We had Ray Goodman and Brown, The Intruders, Eddie Kendricks, Blue Magic, Stylistics, The Delphonics, The Impressions, Barbara Lewis with Hello Stranger. And then we had a phone call. So what we have coming up here is Jim Hightower, and we have Eco Radio coming up, and then after Eco Radio, we have Law and Disorder. So I want to thank you all for joining me again for Sookie Sand Soul Sensation. My name is DJ Sookie Sand. I hope you enjoyed the way back when I was a little girl, and really enjoyed this, and I hope you all enjoy. Stay safe out there. Stay cool. Get out of the weather if you can. It is just treacherous out there. Stay healthy. Stay at peace, you know, and definitely be kind to yourself. Be kind to others. And we're getting ready to get on this love train. 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Click on that donate button so that we can continue to keep doing what we're doing. I love you all. Peace and blessings.

0: Data center profiteers suffer a rare genetic disorder, irrepressible jerkism syndrome. I'll tell you about it today on Hightower's Radio Lowdown. Does becoming a billionaire turn one into an insufferable jerk, or is that an innate quality they bring to the position? Big-name billionaires like Musk, Bezos, and Zuckerberg literally flaunt their irrepressible jerkism. But the disease seems to inflict their entire class of uber-rich corporate royals. Its telltale symptoms are not their grandiose mansions and yachts, but their sudden impulse to instruct us regular people on how to think. In particular, they're now demanding that we get out of their way so they can remake society in their image. Jensen Huang, for example, a Silicon Valley techno-whiz who heads NVIDIA, now the world's richest corporation. He's demanding that we transform our economy and social structure into a new order of AI dominance, piously chiding those of us who are angry about AI's destruction of our jobs, communities, water, farmland, and democracy itself. Tut tut, the gabillionaire scolds, you petty people must, quote, create new social norms to advance AI. Then there's the little-known honcho of SoftBank, a multi-trillion-dollar Japanese tech powerhouse trying to impose AI supremacy worldwide. He's now asserting a corporate morality of wealth, calling people who question AI foolish. He philosophizes that tech world, quote, will transform our lives completely and do so in a way that generates profits. For whom? For billionaires, of course. So there you have a clear statement of the values and goals of AI profiteers. More for them, no matter the cost to everyone else. SoftBank's imperious boss laughs at those of us who dare question his vision of an AI plutocracy, calling us fools who are spitting upward. This is Jim Hightower saying, no, sir, look again. We are spitting straight at you. The Hightower Radio Lowdown is made possible by you subscribers to Jim Hightower's Lowdown on Substack. 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
1: 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Growing Greener is a weekly program about gardening in partnership with nature, featuring conversation with leading experts in the field. It is produced and hosted by Tom Christopher. In this episode, do designed ecosystem function like natural plant communities? We learn about a school of European and English garden designers, and now American ones too, who claim their design ecosystem of plants gathered from all over the world provides similar benefit to natural plant communities of locally co-evolved species. Peter Adler, a plant ecologist at Utah State University, helps to explore the potential of such a practice. Eco Radio KC supports the work for a future in which humans flourish as members of a thriving ecosphere. We're all in this together, and it will take all of us to make the world safe. This will be a great radio hour. Now, our show.
2: Welcome to Growing Greener, your guide to environmentally informed gardening. Produced in collaboration with the Perfect Earth Project, this program brings you each week some expert who puts you in touch with a different aspect of gardening in partnership with nature. Our goal is to make your personal landscape healthier, more beautiful, more sustainable, and more fun. This is your host, Tom Christopher. I am back from my travels, and today I will be speaking to Dr. Peter Adler of Utah State University. I have been skeptical about the claims by prominent landscape designers such as Dr. James Hitchmore of Sheffield, Great Britain, that the mixtures of native and non-native plants, which they call designed ecosystems, can provide the same ecological benefits and the same stability in the garden as do assemblages of plants drawn from natural communities of locally evolved species. I contacted Dr. Adler because he has been investigating the dynamics of competition versus coexistence in plant communities. His perspective on designed ecosystems surprised me, but it also left me with much to think about. Welcome to Growing Greener, Peter.
3: Thank you. Pleasure to be here.
2: Peter, you're a plant ecologist at Utah State University. And one of your principal areas of research is the dynamics of coexistence and competition among different plant species?
3: That's right. Trying to understand how all these species seem to coexist. Why doesn't the best competitor, the best adapted species, exclude all the others?
2: When you put it that way, it's a good question.
3: Yeah, it's a classic question. It goes back over 100 years. Ecologists have been working on that.
2: I became aware of your work when I came across a paper you and several collaborators published back in 2018, which is Competition and Coexistence in Plant Communities. Interspecific competition is stronger than interspecific competition. Can you explain what the point was you were investigating and what you found?
3: Sure. So in order for species to coexist stably, and stable in this case just means nobody goes extinct, multiple species can persist. In order for that to happen, each species needs to be limited by a different factor. One species could be limited by, say, an insect herbivore. Another species could be limited by lack of water. Another species could be limited by lack of nitrogen. They need to be limited by different things. And if that is happening, it tends to mean that different species are competing for different things, and they are most limited by their conspecifics, by members of their own species, than by other species. Here's a tortured analogy to help illustrate why that works. Imagine that you're going to a wedding reception. The wedding planners didn't get enough food, and so everybody's a little bit nervous about filling their plate. There's a vegetarian entree and there's a meat entree. You're a vegetarian. Are you going to get more food if everyone else at the wedding is a vegetarian, or if there's just a few vegetarians and a whole bunch of carnivores?
2: I suppose it's the second.
3: That's right. That's right. Scenario. If it's all vegetarians there, everybody's going for the same entree and you're only going to get a few scraps. If you're surrounded by a bunch of carnivores, you're going to have all the vegetarian food you can eat. And so trying to illustrate what happens, say, if one species is shallow-rooted, it's competing for shallow soil moisture, and the other species it's competing against has deeper roots. Well, that shallow-rooted species, if it's surrounded by deeper-rooted competitors, it's going to have exclusive access to that little bit of shallow soil moisture. If it's in a monoculture, if it's just surrounded by other members of its own species, everybody's competing for that shallow soil moisture. If it's surrounded by a mix of species, some are deep-rooted, then each individual of the shallow-rooted species will have a better chance at filling its plate. What we were doing in this paper was basically looking for evidence, indirect evidence, that that is in fact what's going on. It's very hard to measure exactly what resources species are competing for, what herbivores are limiting them, how they respond to different environmental factors, temperature, salinity. It's really hard to measure all those things directly. But what's a little easier to do is ask, well, how well do things grow when they're surrounded by their own species or when they're surrounded by other species? And if you see this pattern where actually they do better when they're surrounded by a different species than when they're surrounded by their own kind, that's an indication that, yes, in fact, they're limited by different factors. And so that's what we saw some evidence for that. And that matches intuition. You know, you go out into nature, to these plant communities, you see a lot of species. We're not sure that they're coexisting stably. Some of them could be on their way up. Some could be on their way down, on their way out. But seems like there's a lot of coexistence out there. And so looking at results from many, many different published studies, it seems to confirm that intuition that, yeah, these different kinds of species, they've got different niches. They're limited by different factors.
2: You know, this relates to something I heard from a forest ecologist and well-known popular author, a guy named Tom Wessels, who's based here in New England. And he told me when I talked to him, and this was his hypothesis, I guess. He didn't quote me data to support this. But that as plants co-evolve in relatively stable plant communities, they tend over time to reduce competition between various species by evolving to occupy different ecological niches. In other words, to be able to tap the resources in different ways. For instance, he said, you know, one species may evolve more expansive leaves, so it's able to collect the sunlight it needs in shady spots, whereas another may evolve to flourish in full sun. The benefit of this, he said, is that plants can devote the resources they collect to their own growth and proliferation rather than using up the energy in competing with the other species. That made sense to me. I'm wondering if that makes sense to you or if it's just an interesting hypothesis. How would you characterize that?
3: Well, I think there's a lot of evidence for many pieces of that. And I would start even before, so you and Wessels were talking about evolution. But even before that happens, if you think of the process of community assembly, so that's how, you know, you said you've got the stable plant community. Well, how did you get there? You know, at some point, the glacier retreated, seeds start to show up, species start to occupy the site, and it's going to be a crazy mishmash of different species. It's probably not going to be a stable plant community. And so even before there's a chance for evolution, for species to change which resources they're specializing on, how they're responding to sun or shade, even before that evolutionary process starts, there's these population dynamics which are going to result in the local extirpation of species that aren't very well adapted. So if we go back to my example of a shallow and a deep-rooted species, maybe early on in the community process, there's 10 shallow-rooted and there's 10 deep-rooted species. Well, those shallow-rooted species are going to be competing pretty intensely. And so over the early generations and the early stages of community assembly, you may start to lose many of those shallow-rooted species. You may start to lose the less competitive deep-rooted species. And you'll end up with the one or two shallow-rooted species that are the best competitors and the one or two deep-rooted species that are the best competitors. If there were only two available niches, you'd end up with two species stably coexisting. Of course, it's not just the rooting niche. There's sun and there's shade. There's wet periods and dry periods. There's response to different herbivores. There's many, many dimensions of the niche. And so that's why you can end up with many, many species. But so this winnowing down of species, even before the evolutionary process has really had time to play out, we should talk about the ghost of competition past, that there may be species that you don't see at a site because they've already been excluded. You show up, you say, oh, look, every species has its own niche. They all fit together so well. Well, if you'd gotten there earlier, you might have seen some species being excluded. This evolutionary process that you're talking about, yes, there is direct evidence for it. We call it character displacement. And one of the papers I can think of that shows this really nicely is here in the Intermountain West, we have a really nasty plant invader, an annual grass called cheatgrass. And Beth Ledger, a professor at University of Nevada, Reno, measured the traits, the phenotypes of one of the native grasses that competes with cheatgrass. And she was able to show that if you look at this grass bottlebrush squirrel tail, if you look at it in sites where cheatgrass is not present, it's different than the kind of bottlebrush squirrel tail you find in sites where cheatgrass is present. So it's evolved. It has changed the way it grows to better compete or coexist with cheatgrass after that invasion happened. So yeah, there are these evolutionary processes at play that are occurring simultaneously with what we call these ecological processes, the population dynamics, the births and the deaths, and some populations increasing and others decreasing.
2: So this is very interesting in light of a rule of thumb in ecological gardening, which is what I'm most interested in these days. Ecological gardening emphasizes that if you can determine what was the plant community that naturally, if you're living in an area that's been cleared, which most of it, particularly in the eastern United States, falls into that category, if you can figure out what were the communities that would naturally occur in your area, your habitat, then if you use plants from that particular community to create your garden within your design, then you'll probably have less trouble in terms of managing gardens. I mean, one of the big activities in traditional gardening is managing the competition between the different species, because you got stuff from all over the world. And so you got to do a lot of weeding and selective watering and selective fertilization to keep things in balance. It's always a constant chore. Whereas if you can figure out the plants that coexist fairly well in your area, then you can escape a lot of that work. Does that seem reasonable to you?
3: I think there's truth to that idea at the core. But in practice, there's going to be just an avalanche of complications. So I'll go through a bunch of those. One is, okay, so you know that there's some native plant community that's assembled over centuries and millennia, and you have a pretty good idea what the species were in that. So you plant them in your garden. Okay, is the environment in your garden, does it really match the environment that those plants were growing in their natural setting? Are the soils the same? Or are the soils richer in nutrients because you've been fertilizing your garden? Or is it less rocky? So there's these subtle differences in the environment are really going to affect the interactions among those plant species and change who's dominant, who's rare, who are the winners and losers. So does the environment match? Another thing is these communities are never static. There's always new species being introduced, and humans have accelerated that process incredibly. That's why we're beset by all these biological invasions now. And in fact, horticulture is a major source of invaders, that people introducing plants and animals, for that matter, intentionally, that's the starting point for many of the nasty invasions we're dealing with now. So if you live in a city or the suburbs, your garden is constantly going to be receiving propagules of species that you may not want there and that may not have been in that native plant community that you're trying to model on. So that's going to be another complication with the idea that, oh, you just get the right species in the right place and you're all set. And then, of course, the environment's changing too. The climate is changing quickly. We've increased the amount of nitrogen in the biosphere dramatically for agriculture, basically, you know, fertilizers. This is the same problem that managers of natural areas, you know, that conservation is dealing with right now. If you're thinking about a national park, the original goal in a lot of land management, conserved lands, protected lands, was managing for the historical range of variation. We should see the plant community here that we had maybe before 1492, or at least that we had, you know, for the last few centuries, that should be the goal. But here in the West, we think a lot about fire. How frequent, how severe should we expect fires to be? We have a bunch of really cool methods to reconstruct fire histories, and we think, okay, let's manage for the historical range of variation. If we keep it within an envelope that was common historically, we should be pretty good. But yeah, the environment's changing, the communities are changing. It's hard to know what to do. The nice thing about that historical range of variation idea, which you're applying in the setting of a garden, basically, it seems to provide this objective goal, this objective benchmark. This is what we should be trying to manage for. And when you realize that it's no longer relevant, that historical range of variation is no longer relevant because the environment's changing, because this community's changed, there's new species present, it's hard to know what to do. It all seems way more subjective. How do we decide what to manage for, if not the historical community? And I think it really comes down to, what do we value as a society? Or if it's your garden, what do you value as an individual? What do you want to shape there? So it really forces a national park manager into the mindset of a gardener in a pretty uncomfortable way for most of them, I think.
4: 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This is Terry Wilkie. We're hearing the most recent episode of Growing Greener, hosted by Tom Christopher, and he's talking with plant ecologist Peter Adler about whether designed ecosystems function like planned communities. So it's an interesting conversation. We're going to take a short break and be right back.
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2: 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Tonight we're listening to Growing Greener, a show hosted by Tom Christopher, and he's talking to Peter Adler, a plant ecologist. They're asking that question, whether we should have designed ecosystems function like planned communities.
3: Would you say that knowing what you've been able to reconstruct about the history of the environment in that area and the plant communities is no longer relevant at all, or that it's useful knowledge, but that you have to understand that there aren't easy answers, like maybe I was reaching for?
4: I think it's extremely useful. It's a great starting point. It's probably the best starting point. I love the idea of people gardening with native plants and plants that are appropriate to where they live, to the environment. I have a garden, sort of, not a very nice one. And yeah, that's a starting point for me. I'd like to see some native plants there. But don't be surprised when it doesn't work exactly the way you expect for all the reasons I mentioned. Yeah, and don't feel bad about having to put your thumb on the scale a little bit and intervene to get the outcome that you want. And I mean, thinking carefully about what is the outcome that you want. If it's not possible to get something that looks like a native, pristine plant community, whatever that means, what do you want?
3: Peter, I need to pause for a moment to remind listeners that this program is Growing Greener, a weekly conversation about gardening in partnership with nature, coming to you from the studios of WESU 88.1 FM in Middletown, Connecticut. This is your host, Tom Christopher, and today I am speaking with Dr. Peter Adler, a plant ecologist at Utah State University, about the dynamics of competition versus coexistence among plant species within a community. So, Peter, there's a school of gardening that has become popular in Europe, but now also in the United States, that's moved to what the practitioners call designed ecosystems. That is, they try to create their own new communities of plants, novel communities, I sometimes call them, or novel ecosystems, often assembled from all over the world and largely on aesthetic preferences. You're looking for a plant of a certain color, and so you find it in a bulb from South Africa, and then you maybe combine that with something that grows in the Pyrenees of northern Spain. Anyway, the idea is that if you analyze the habitat in which you're planting and then draw plants from similar habitats in various places, even from different continents, as I've said, that these plants will settle into something similar or maybe even identical to a natural plant community, that the disparate plants in the designed ecosystems will interact in a fashion similar to those in a natural community of naturally selected and co-evolved plant species. This strikes me as unlikely, given that the plants have never encountered each other before, and typically, as I say, are chosen largely for aesthetic reasons. But what would your take on that be?
4: It sounds like a great experiment. It's a community assembly experiment. That's what we'd call it. And we do experiments like that. We plant species together in different conditions, and we see what happens. So I don't think there's anything wrong with it. What I would expect is that the results will be unpredictable. Many of the species that you start with won't do well. The ones that do best may not be the ones that you expected to be dominant. You'll get some or even a lot of competitive exclusion if you don't intervene and start weeding or changing the water nutrient supply. So sounds like fun, right? It's going to be a lot of action. The same rules apply in a natural ecosystem and in your garden. It's the same biological processes at play in either place. The fact that you're putting together species from different biogeographic regions, you're just accelerating.

0: being a natural process. Naturally, the frequency with which something from South Africa comes into contact with something from California, that might be pretty infrequent in a world without humans, but eventually it happens. Things move around. And so you're just greatly accelerating that process when you do it in your backyard. So the question that comes to mind for me is, if you start off with 20 species that you'd like to have growing in your garden, and they come from the same biogeographic region, I'm in northern Utah here, will I get higher species richness? Once things have settled down, I've lost some stuff that doesn't do well. Will I end up with a richer community, higher species richness, more species, than if I started off with 20 species, five of them came from Eurasian steppe, five of them from the Intermountain West, Utah, five of them from semi-arid regions in Australia, right? If I pull them from all over the world, will that outcome be any different? I would be surprised if it was all that different. I think that every location is so unique, the combination of the environmental factors so unique, that I'd be really surprised if the 20 native species you ended up with 12 that really persisted, whereas when you pull from all over the world, you only get three that persist. I think it would be pretty hard. You'd have to do the experiment many, many, many times to detect a difference in the ultimate outcome. When you pull species together like that, put them in a new environmental context, it's just really unpredictable what's going to turn out.
1: So if you're hoping that in one scenario, nature's already done a lot of sorting over a long, long period of time, and that your guesses, perhaps in throwing a bunch of plants together for the first time, might take a long time to sort out. But as you say, it's such a complicated process.
0: Yeah, I think this another way of saying that I like talking about the sorting process. The sorting is so unpredictable and so site specific. The idea that by starting with 20 native species that grow together in nature, that you're somehow going to end up with less sorting, less competition than with 20 species from all over the world. I guess I'm skeptical that it would really work out that way just because every site is so unique. That it would actually be fun to do that as an ecological experiment, to plant these little communities with same number of species, but combining them from different areas with a similar environment. I mean, the one advantage of doing it with the local species is that I think you've got a better chance if they really do match the local environment. You pull some protea from South Africa, it's adapted to grow on incredibly nutrient-poor soils. And here in North America, we don't have that many nutrient poor soils. Certainly where you live in Massachusetts, where I live in Utah, it's not like that. And so right off the bat, that species is going to be out of its element. So I think the best reason to lean more on the local species is simply that there's a better chance they're going to be well matched to the local conditions, but not necessarily because they of coevolution or things like that.
1: And I guess if you want to support the indigenous wildlife, then there are benefits, particularly with insects, to using indigenous plant species.
0: Yeah, and you're not going to introduce, you're not going to start an invasion,
1: Well,
0: right?
1: there's that, yeah.
0: When you move things around, like I said, a lot of our really worst plant invasions started with horticultural introductions. So that's probably the number one reason not to do it.
1: Well, what I'm taking away from this is, well, there's two things. One is that I feel that ecology still has a fairly incomplete understanding of how different plant species interact with each other. I mean, there are a lot of broad strokes that have been established, but there are a lot of fine points that I think are still being explored and understood. And certainly in gardening, that's true. I mean, nobody worried about invertebrates and bacteria and fungi in the soil when I was coming up. And we're just getting a better picture of that now. But I'm also getting a message from you showing a little humility in the face of nature, that it's very complex, that there aren't going to be easy answers most of the time.
0: Yeah, absolutely. I'm actually, before this call, I was working on a talk for the annual meeting of the Ecological Society of America. It's in a few weeks. It happens to be here in Utah this year. And the talk I'm giving is about how hard it is to predict the effect of climate change on a particular species. This one's about an invasive species I already mentioned, cheatgrass, that invader here in the Intermountain West. And we are trying to synthesize results from a 5-year project almost $2 million of investment, National Science Foundation, measuring all kinds of things, doing lots and lots of experiments. And on one hand, we learned a lot. We've written a lot of cool papers. We know much more about how different genotypes of cheatgrass found in different places, how they respond to different environmental factors. We know how they interact with native species. We've learned all these things. And we knew a lot about cheatgrass to begin with because it's such a big problem. It's been the focus of a lot of research. So this is a species. It's got a very simple life cycle. It's an annual plant. You can easily do experiments and learn about population dynamics quickly. Grows everywhere you plant it, so there's no problem there. And yet, despite all we know about cheatgrass, when we try and predict how it's going to do at some site in some particular year, some unique pattern of weather and storms and dry periods and hot periods, cold periods, we're pretty bad. And so it's a reminder that even if you know a lot, there's still so much that you don't know. And there's so much variability we cannot explain. A lot of my career, I've been trying to understand for different species here in the Intermountain West, why are some years good and some years bad? And why does a population grow more in certain years than in other years? We can explain a little bit of that variation. You'd think it would be easy. This is a water-limited plant community. Shouldn't everything just do better in a wet year? Yeah, it's not easy. And so, yeah, certainly I think humility is appropriate. We know a lot about ecology, and it's tiny compared to what we don't know. You mentioned the importance of interactions with soil microbes, the fungi and the bacteria. That's a huge area of interest right now in the field. In the science, we now have molecular tools to study the microbes. And so that's a booming area of research right now. Lots of interest in that. But yeah, way more that we don't know than we know.
1: Well, thank you very much. I think that's a good note to end on, actually. And I really appreciate you sharing your time and your experience and your knowledge.
0: Thank you. I enjoyed it.
1: This conversation with Peter Adler did not reveal the clear and simple answers that I had perhaps hoped for. It did underline, however, the fallacy of thinking that our very incomplete understanding of ecology can allow us to predict all the outcomes of our garden plantings. Given that, I think that being cautious in moving plant species around the world is essential. If you do decide to create a designed ecosystem with introduced plants in your yard, you should consider something that Peter Adler noted, that you should certainly avoid including imported species that will prove invasive in your area. Doing so is not as simple as checking the lists of invasives published by state or local governments. As Dr. Bethany Bradley, an expert on invasion ecology at the University of Massachusetts Amherst, told listeners of this program, plants introduced from abroad may exist harmlessly in American landscapes for decades before exploding into aggressively invasive behavior and becoming a problem. Introduced plants not only physically displace native species, they may also release chemicals into the soil that prevent the local natives' reproduction and even attack the mycorrhizal fungi on which the natives depend. Dr. Susan Kalis of the University of Tennessee, Knoxville, another past guest on Growing Greener, found in a study of 113 plant families that 72% of them included species that cause this sort of damage. In closing, I will note that scientists estimate that as many as 80% of the introduced plant species recognized as invasive in the United States came here through deliberate importation by gardeners. And Dr. Bradley at UMass Amherst recently determined that the majority of imported plant species that are recognized as invasive are still for sale by mail-order nurseries, which will often ship them to customers even in regions where their planting is banned. All of this is something to be considered when a landscape designer extols to you the beauties of a designed ecosystem. That brings us to the end of this week's Growing Greener. Please join us again next week at the same time on this radio station for another episode. Or listen to Growing Greener as a podcast at www.thomaschristophergardens.com. If you have comments or suggestions, please send them to me, Tom Christopher, via the same website, thomaschristophergardens.com. Growing Greener is produced as a community service in partnership with the Perfect Earth Project, a nonprofit dedicated to educating, engaging, and inspiring individuals, land care professionals, and decision makers to adopt toxic-free, nature-based, and climate-responsible landscaping practices.
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6: 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Now we're going to ask the question whether we should mow or not mow.
7: Picture this. It's the weekend, and the grass is looking a little overgrown. So it's time to fire up the mower. The sun is shining, wind in your hair, and you're cutting crisp stripes. Something deep in your soul is activated, the satisfaction of bringing order to chaos. And when your work is done, you're left with the glorious smell of freshly trimmed grass clippings. But what if we have it all wrong? What if a well-manicured lawn isn't the end-all be-all? What if it's actually harming the local habitat?
8: I ran across this statistic that we have 40 million acres of lawn in this country. Now, I know lawn does not do any of the four things our properties need to do. It's not sequestering carbon, it's not supporting pollinators, it's not supporting a food web, and it's not managing the watershed. So I said, gee, what if we cut that area in half? So we're not going to get rid of lawn, but everybody reduced their lawn by half. That would give us 20 million acres we could restore right at home.
7: From Virginia Humanities, this is With Good Reason. I'm Matt Dara. Today on the show, the case against lawns. Doug Tallamy is the co-founder of Homegrown National Park. It's a nonprofit that urges property owners to reduce their lawns and plant native plants. He shares all the little things we can do to help restore functioning ecosystems and mitigate the biodiversity crisis. Doug is the T.A. Baker Professor of Agriculture and Natural Resources at the University of Delaware. Doug, you say we're in the midst of a biodiversity crisis. How bad is it?
8: It is worse than people think. It's very bad. We're losing the plants and animals that run the ecosystems that support us on this planet. Just in this country alone, we've lost 3 billion breeding birds in the last 50 years. Got a paper out the other day saying we lost 22% of our butterflies just since the year 2000. Everything that is being measured is declining. We've got global insect decline. You know, if you think about what it takes to make one clutch of chickadees, it takes caterpillars, and it takes thousands of caterpillars, 6,000 to 9,000 caterpillars to get one clutch of a bird that's a third of an ounce to the point where it can leave the nest. So if you lose those caterpillars from your yard, you no longer have a breeding chickadee. The loss of insects, the loss of caterpillars and decomposers and pollinators from our ecosystems means that everything above them is collapsing as well. Two-thirds of Earth's wildlife, and they're really talking about mammals, have already disappeared. I don't have the data on plants, but it's, you know, many thousands of species of plants are endangered or already gone. So it's everywhere, and it really is a crisis.
7: Now, this biodiversity crisis really hit close to home for you. No pun intended. When you bought the property that you currently live on, tell me about that.
8: Yeah, we brought a section of a farm, 10-acre section of a farm that was broken up in the year 2000. And it was an old farm, been farmed almost 300 years. And the last thing they did was mow it for hay. Not sure how many years they did that. But when they sold the property, they took it out of mowing. And when you mow for hay in southeast Pennsylvania, where we live, you're really mowing the rootstocks of all the invasive plants from Asia. Multiflora rose and oriental bittersweet, and Japanese honeysuckle and autumn olive and on and on and on. So when you stop mowing, that's what comes back. And we, by the time we actually moved in, we had 10 acres of invasives. You couldn't even walk. So step one, if you're going to restore functioning ecosystems, you've got to get rid of that stuff. But it was that experience actually that pointed out to me the seriousness of our invasive plant situation. The fact that our insects don't eat these plants. So right away, you've got the collapse of the food web right there. That all hit home very, very, yeah, hit home, right in my home. And it changed the direction of my research. And I've actually been studying that and talking about that ever since.
7: Yeah. I mean, when I bought my property a few years back, the previous owners had planted wisteria in our backyard and it was like all overgrown. So like fast forward to now, and it's been 4 years, and I still haven't managed to eradicate it. You know, all of this to say, getting rid of invasive plants isn't for the faint of heart, right? It takes a lot of elbow grease.
8: Yeah, wisteria is a great example of something that's very tough because of its huge root system. So you can cut it back, looks like you've gotten rid of it, but it will come up from that root system for a long time. Same thing with oriental bittersweet, same thing with bamboo, same thing with porcelain berry. I mean, there's so many of them with these huge root systems that they plague you forever.
7: So what are the big changes you've noticed on your property after transforming it into a kind of, you know, haven for native plants?
8: Well, I like to measure the biodiversity that has come back to our property. And we're doing that in two different ways. One is to count the number of bird species that have bred on our property. And we're up to 62 species. That's Wow. A good measure of success, because they couldn't breed there if there wasn't the food to support them. And the other thing we do is measure the food that supports them, which is moths. And I have been measuring them for, it's probably 9 years now. And I am up to 1,358 species. So, yeah, life has returned. And that encourages me because I know it works.
7: So your experience revitalizing your own property is what kind of gave you the idea to start the Homegrown National Park. Give me the rundown on what that organization's all about.
8: Yes, exactly. Well, I ran across this statistic that we have 40 million acres of lawn in this country. Now, I know lawn does not do any of the four things our properties need to do. It's not sequestering carbon, it's not supporting pollinators, it's not supporting a food web, and it's not managing the watershed. So I said, gee, what if we cut that area in half? So we're not going to get rid of lawn, but everybody reduced their lawn by half. That would give us 20 million acres we could restore right at home. How big is 20 million acres? And I started adding up the acreage of our major national parks. You can put all of them in there, and it's still less than 20 million acres. So I said, hey, that's enough to create a new national park. It'll be the biggest national park in the country. We're going to do it at home, so we'll call it Homegrown National Park. And I talked about that in my talks for years. But we didn't actually start the organization, homegrownnationalpark.org, a small nonprofit, until I met a woman, Michelle Alfandari, who had just retired from a branding career in Manhattan. And she was a perfect member of what we call the non-choir. She didn't know anything about nature. She didn't care about nature. She lived in Manhattan. But she retired and moved up to Connecticut. And her neighbor urged her to go to one of my talks. And she did. She went. And she came up to me afterwards and she said, you're not reaching your target audience. You only speak to the choir. I said, yeah, it's only the choir that invites me. She said, well, you know, you're not going to accomplish your goal if you don't reach the non-choir. And I said, that takes social media, all kinds of things that I really don't do. And she said, well, I do that. And I think we need to start a nonprofit so that you can reach the millions of people that you're really talking about. So that's how Homegrown National Park came into being. It really is. It was my idea, but it was Michelle who made it happen.
9: I get that it's best to plant native plants because they've adapted to the local habitat and are easy to grow. But how do native plants also help mitigate the biodiversity crisis as well?
8: It's not that they're easy to grow. Yeah, they are. But the real reason is that they are the basis of the food web. So all plants are capturing energy from the sun and turning it into simple sugars and carbohydrates, which is, that is the food that supports just about all the animal life on the planet. Well, if you don't get that food to animals, you don't have any animals. And if you don't have animals, you don't have functional ecosystems. Then you lose the life support and humans disappear. It's serious stuff. So how do we get that food to particularly our vertebrate animals? That's what insects are doing. Insects are transferring more food from plants to other animals than any other type of plant eater. So if we design landscapes that don't have a lot of insects in them, primarily caterpillars in this part of the world, then you have failed food webs and eventually failed ecosystems. So native plants are very good at sharing the food they have captured and created from the sun with our native insects. That's the tie-in. Our native insects are not adapted to eating the plants from Asia or Europe or South America. And that's because all plants are protecting themselves in a number of different ways, but the primary way is chemically. They've got secondary metabolic compounds in their tissues that make them distasteful to insects that don't have the adaptations to breaking those down. This is why the monarch butterfly can only eat milkweed. If you take milkweeds away, the monarch's not going to start to do well on your wisteria or on hostas or on your English ivy or anything else. Can't eat those things. So there's the native plant tie-in. We've got to use the plants our insects co-evolved with.
9: But of course, not all non-native plants are invasive, right? And lots of non-native plants are, I don't know, absolutely beautiful. So do you have any advice to help us resist the temptation to plant our favorite non-native plants?
8: Well, you're right. Not all non-natives are invasive. All invasives are non-natives, but not all non-natives are invasive. And so many of them are well-behaved. Ginkgos, crepe myrtles, they don't go anywhere. They also don't pass on their energy at all. So I think of them as decorations that we put in our yard. I like to talk about them as if they're statues. So yeah, it's a decoration. But how many statues do you want in your yard? Plants have really important functions. And yes, we can compromise. We can use those favorites that we like as long as they're not invasive. But when they dominate our yard, and right now the typical residential landscape is about 82% non-native, that's dominating, then the system breaks down.
9: Is it okay to plant a few of our favorite non-native plants as long as the garden is mostly native plants?
8: Yeah, we actually did a study, how many plants have to be native for you to have a functional food web? We studied Carolina chickadees, and by we, I mean my grad student, Desiree Narango, in the suburbs of Washington, D.C. So it was one study with one bird in one place, but she came up with a figure of 70%. If 70% of the plant biomass on your property is native, you can have a viable food web. Obviously, the more native biomass, the better. And it's not just native versus non-native. It's productive natives. I could plant a 100% native landscape that supports very little because not all natives are equal in what they support. So another thing we came up with is the concept of keystone plants. Just 14% of our native plants are supporting 90% of the caterpillars that drive that food web. So those are the ones we want to make sure are in our yards. Now we can have other plants too, we can compromise, but a yard without keystone plants is supporting very little.
9: You know, there are so many plant varieties. It can really seem like the choices are really endless. And to sift through all of that to find the native plants in your area, takes some pretty intentional research. What resources are available to kind of ease that process?
8: Several years ago, it's a section of the National Wildlife Federation website called Native Plant Finder. You go to Native Plant Finder and put in your zip code and the ranked list of the most productive woody and herbaceous plant genera in your county will pop up. So that tool alone makes it very easy for you to pinpoint that the genera of plants that are most productive. Which species you use, now it comes down to personal taste, what's available, what grows in your specific soils, and so on. But it's a very good starting point.
9: You know, the biodiversity crisis is scary and widespread, but it does seem like there's an opportunity here to make an impact, a positive impact, one person at a time.
8: Yeah, because there's a lot of persons out there. What do we have? 330 million people in this country. If everybody took conservation seriously and the little things they can do to help conservation, we really could make a dent in this crisis. So that's the goal. Everybody becomes a wound healer instead of a wound maker. And we feel good about that. We feel good about that.
9: Doug, thanks for sharing your insights on With Good Reason.
8: You're quite welcome.
9: Doug Tallamy is the T.A. Baker Professor of Agriculture and Natural Resources at the University of Delaware and the co-founder of Homegrown National Park. With Good Reason is produced by Virginia Humanities, which acknowledges the Monacca Nation, the original people of land and waters of our home in Charlottesville, Virginia. I'm Matt Darrow. Thanks for listening.
10: My name is Darnell. At the end of our hour, here is some environmental news for the week of July 27, 2026. Democracy Now! Reports. Filmmaker Juan Carlos Davila's new film for PBS, Farmers of the Sea, documents climate change's threat to the fishing industry and food security in Puerto Rico. For Islands in the Caribbean, explains Davila, we are situated geographically in one of the front lines of climate change. We're not only facing stronger hurricanes now, but we could face food shortages, especially the islands that depend so much on the food that comes from the sea. E&E News reports, Peter Lake, a key architect of President Trump's effort to grow electricity production for artificial intelligence, is leaving his position at the White House's National Energy Dominance Council. Lake served as senior director of power for the National Energy Dominance Council, where he helped drive the White House proposal designed to enable data centers to quickly connect to the power grid while establishing measures to help protect ratepayers from additional costs. A White House official said no decisions on a replacement had yet been made. Inside Climate News Force. After 13 years, Texas and New Mexico have finally reached a settlement in the Supreme Court case over Rio Grande water management. Texas sued New Mexico in 2013, arguing that its upstream neighbor was hogging water on the river that millions depend on for irrigation and drinking water. The settlement requires New Mexico to reduce the amount of water drawn from the wells that deplete the flow of Rio Grande water to Texas. The agreement also introduces a new accounting method to determine how much water New Mexico owes Texas. For the first time, the volume of water flowing into Texas will be measured at the state line. New Mexico officials hope that buying water rights from farmers and shutting off their wells will be enough to comply. But if climate change continues to drive drier conditions in the Rio Grande Basin, those initial voluntary measures will likely fall short. The state expects to have 25% less water in 50 years because of rising temperatures. In 2024, OSHA proposed a new standard that would protect workers from heat. 2 years later, the proposal is moving forward, but slowly. At the same time, workers are more vulnerable as the global climate warms. It's already been a summer of weather extremes. Heat waves in the U.S. and Europe have been linked to thousands of deaths, while many more struggle to stay cool in aging infrastructures. Large wildfires have broken out. Meanwhile, flash flooding has swept through communities across the South, Northeast, and Midwest U.S. There are more costly extreme weather disasters now than ever before. A data analysis showed that 2020 2023 to 2025 ranked as the most expensive years for weather and climate disaster damages since 1980. Experiencing several severe extreme weather events in relatively short time periods can trigger community-wide disaster fatigue, which is often associated with physical, emotional, and mental weariness, according to Leanne Rollins Williams, a researcher at the University of North Dakota who works on disaster planning and recovery. The Hill reports. The White House is expanding a voluntary pledge aimed at mitigating electricity cost impacts of data centers. Earlier this year, the Trump administration said that it was seeking agreements from big tech companies that would pay for increased power costs in areas where they build new data centers. Now, the White House says that nearly 200 additional entities, including utilities, data center developers, electricity co-ops, and public power sources and state governors have signed on. Anthropocene reports. A new study reveals that if drivers of gasoline cars refrained from speeding, they would collectively save an average of 57,000 metric tons of carbon emission every day in the United States, and this would cost drivers less than a minute more behind the wheel. Research finds that with as much protein as quinoa, marigolds are a surprising untapped nutritional resource. What's more, their emulsifying and foaming properties make them a boon for the food industry. A plasma pyrolysis breakthrough turns soggy, spent coffee grounds into coal-grade biochar without pre-drying, and this opens the door for distributed waste to energy systems, the Reflector reports. Data center fuels the ever-growing demand for social media, artificial intelligence, and streaming services, allowing people to access a plethora of entertainment options and streamline everyday tasks. Their numbers are growing, but there is very little research about potential impacts to physical or public health. One of the very few studies that directly examine the health impact of data centers themselves concludes that while there are significant health and environmental challenges that demand urgent attention, there are ways to design and operate the facilities safely. By prioritizing sustainability, data centers can achieve responsible growth without compromising public health. One focus was to identify ways to take health into consideration from the very start of projects. Thanks for listening to Eco Radio KC. 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

0: 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Eco Radio is brought to you each week by a team of collaborators, including me, Craig Lugo, Terry Wilking, Brent Rysdale, and Bob Grove.
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Thomas Jefferson once said, an informed democracy will behave in a reasonable manner. So if you care about being informed, if you care about democracy, if you're a reasonable person, you are, of course. Please support your source